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3: On the latest Balance of Power podcast, we talk with Liz Pancotti about why it's so difficult to accurately forecast economic data.
4: I think Goldman, Bank of America, lots of macro shops are putting out estimates of this. I think the big issue that everyone's trying to figure out is when will we have an end to the war in Iran? Because if you recall, a couple weeks into the conflict in February, we were all saying, look, if you can end this thing within 6 weeks, the effects will be short-lived. They'll be max 6 months. We are now 6 months into that war, and what we've all been saying for the past 6 months is the longer it drags out, the longer you see the effects. And so, if the AI effects show up in the next 6 months is really not, I think, the thing I'm keeping an eye on. It's if we can put this war to a close so we can close up shop on those effects within 6 months.
3: We've got a relative high for gasoline here this late in the season. Diesel's at an all-time high. With that said, what could we see in the final quarter of the year that maybe we've not seen before with the impact of just these gas prices alone?
4: I think we're going to see two things. One, heading into the holiday season, prices are going to be much higher for travel. Yep. Prices are going to be much higher for the stuff that goes under the Christmas tree. Mm-hmm. And that is a combination of both the tariffs that have been, flipping it on and off switch by the president for the last year and a half, and also from packaging, which is made from petroleum-derived products, so is affected by oil prices. Mm-hmm. Those shipping rates, freight shipping rates are through the roof. And so whether you're trying to buy a pint of Ben and Jerry's or a couple of things to put under the Christmas tree, I think parents are in for higher prices.
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5: I'm Barry Ritholtz. You're listening to Masters in Business on Bloomberg Radio. My extra, extra special guest today is a returning three-time champion. Bill McNabb is the former chairman and CEO of Vanguard. He's been with the firm since 1986, and he has led each of the firm's client-facing divisions. He became CEO in 2008, right before that little snafu with Lehman Brothers. Chairman in 2010, he stepped down 2017, is that about
6: 2017 right? 2017 is CEO, 2018 is chair.
5: As chair. Currently, he sits on the board of IBM and United Health, and is become an active investor in a variety of fintech startups, Vanilla, Altruist, a few others. We'll go into detail about that. He is a senior advisor to firms such as Venrock and Permira, both venture capital and private equity. Bill McNabb, welcome back to Bloomberg.
6: Oh, thanks, Barry. It's great to be here.
5: So the last two times you were here, you were running Vanguard Group. I'm curious, how does a guy who rode at Dartmouth, taught Latin, and coached at the Haverford School end up running the world's largest mutual fund company?
6: So there's an old saying that it's better to be lucky than smart. And
5: my mom used to say that to me all the time.
6: And that really did apply. I got very lucky, Barry, in terms of just opportunities that happened to come across, come my way. And I had incredible mentors who sort of helped take those opportunities and make more of them.

0: 3h10 concerns about fiscal dominance, all the loss of credibility from the Fed, right? And I think that's where the question now is, whether all of this issuance, which has to be absorbed by the equity market, and the potential for the Fed to hike as a way to regain credibility, while you have no clear path ahead towards fiscal discipline, could make the bond market a bit more deserterly and start to have a negative impact on the equity market. So we are walking a very fine line here.
1: Where would you be looking for shelter if this does start to turn up sour for the equity market? I mean, is this emerging markets moment, for example?
0: Well, look, I think in the backdrop of tighter financial condition, which seems to be what the Fed wants to achieve ultimately, that should not be great for emerging market, even though fundamentally emerging market have much healthier fiscal dynamics. You know, a lot of the fiscal adjustment has been made already in emerging market. Inflation is much more contained in emerging market. I think fundamentally EM can benefit from this diversification out of over-leveraged developed countries. But I think you have a question on whether the rate pressure and the tighter financial condition under a higher rate regime from the Fed would start to have an impact on liquidity, and that could be negative for emerging market.
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4: I'm Barry Ritholtz. You're listening to Masters in Business on Bloomberg Radio. My extra special guest this week is Bill McNabb. He is the former CEO and chairman of Vanguard. The firm now runs, $14 trillion? Some wild number. So you step down as CEO at 60 with the firm pretty much running on all cylinders, doing great, great team. As someone who just went through the process of succession planning, I have to ask you, how did you know it was time to step down? How do you think about doing succession correctly? There are so many examples of firms that get it wrong.
5: So, you know, one of the things about again, I had a great mentor on this. My predecessor, Jack Brennan, you know, Jack retired when he was, I think, 54.
4: Mm-hmm. But he stayed as chairman for a few years, right?
5: Just a year.
4: Okay.
5: But he had run the firm for 12 years. And I couldn't believe it when he told me he was going to do this and I was going to succeed him. And I asked him why. And he said, look, he goes, somewhere in that 10 to 12 year range, if you've done a decent job, people stop pushing you and they stop questioning you because mm-hmm. you've been right more than you've been wrong. And he goes, that's not healthy. And the ability to reinvent the firm or to really push for innovation gets harder because you really need a collective wisdom to do that. And, you know, that's where the art is, Barry, but mm-hmm. I felt like the team was really strong. I was seeing signs, you know, we'd had a lot of success. So I was seeing some of those signs and it was, okay, time to let a new generation see what they can do and, you know, leave the place in a good spot and then go.
4: Did you set up like a detailed plan as to your retirement or was it just evolving organically?
5: So a detailed plan as to how, you know, how we were going to do the transition at Vanguard. And we worked really closely with our board on that. And, you know, there were steps. In terms of my own thing, I was like, I didn't want to think about it. I thought I'd wait until I was out. I had a year where I was board chair still, and I'd originally said I would do that for as long as 3 years. Mm-hmm. But after a year, it became clear, like, the firm's really doing great. Like, there's no need for this. But that year, I did a ton of travel for us, you know, all around the world, seeing clients, regulators, whomever. And I also did a lot down in DC because there was a lot of regulatory stuff going on. And so I had a lot of travel time. So I that's when I started to think about, okay, what am I going to do at this next phase? And, you know, I describe this phase as sort of there's like three parts to it. You know, there's family and fun. There's governance. And then there's, I call it pay it forward, but mentoring and, you know, helping develop a new cadre of leaders and so forth. And, you know, I've been pretty, I won't say systematic, but I've tried to be careful. I've probably overcommitted a couple times in different things. But, you know, you try to feel your way through that.

0: Look, you try to bring what experiences you have, and you try to ask really good questions. And our board has got a breadth. I mean, when you look at the breadth in the board, different people bring different perspectives. So I think when I first came on the board, it was the idea was, oh, you're going to bring a shareholder perspective, like mm-hmm. just the shareholder voice in the room. And that's true. But I'm also doing all this work now in the venture world. And so I'm living the AI life mm-hmm. big time. I'm seeing, you know, the pluses and minuses and everything else. So you try to bring some of that experience. We've got other people who are, you know, deep in, you know, different elements of technology. We've got other people who are really deep in terms of, you know, financial services, and which is a huge part of our customer base. We've got some people who are, you know, who will push on the science. You know, we have a former president of a major university, but her whole background was computer science. And so when we start talking quantum, like her eyes light up, and I mean, she can go toe to toe with, you know, the research team on the quantum stuff. We're never going to know as much as the management team and the people on the ground. But if you can ask the right questions, you know, I think that becomes really important.
1: Let's talk about your other big company board seat, United Health. Really, I don't know any company that's gone through a rougher stretch due to outside forces. The CEO gets murdered. Then there was the guidance issue. Big leadership change. The former CEO comes back, Steve Helmsley. And now they're in the midst of a turnaround. What is the board's job in an environment where it's just one crisis after another and nothing that the company has necessarily done? It seems to be almost all, you know, random externalities.
0: So you have to, this is again going back to that agility thing. You know, a lot of business writers have talked about, you know, the need for management teams to, you know, have a more venture, more startup mentality, be quick to pivot. Boards now have to be quicker to pivot. So we've had to pivot. We've had to think about leadership differently. You know, Steve coming back, huge blessing for us that he's ready and able and willing to do that. One of the greatest CEOs of our time. You know, most people don't know his name, but his ability to see around corners and make hard decisions and then go and execute, it's incredible. But that wasn't in the plan, Barry. We had to adjust pretty quickly. And, you know, what you try to do is ask the right questions, you try to probe, you try to be supportive where you need to be supportive, and you try to be challenging where you need to be challenging.
1: So it's so fascinating to me that you're on these two giant publicly traded companies' boards. Vanguard is a mutual. They have no outside shareholders. All their mutual fund investors are effectively the owners. There's no stock price to worry about. How different is it stepping into this world of public company directors? It seems like such a giant shift.
0: Yeah, it is. And look, I think there are people who are in a lot of ways are way more qualified than I am. And, you know, you try to be as helpful as you can be. I think the one thing that Vanguard actually really trained me well for was to think long term. Mm-hmm. And yet at the same time, you know, our performance was measured every day, every week, every month. So we had this ability to do both. Uh-huh. And you know, again, Jack Brennan and Jack Bogle really drilled that into us. And I think our team did it exceptionally well.
1: Coming up, we continue our conversation with Bill McNabb, former CEO and chairman of the Vanguard Group, talking about startups and the future of advice. I'm Barry Ritholtz. 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
0: What attracted me to Vanguard was I was working here, you know, for what's now JP Morgan Chase in New York, and was getting a little frustrated with a lot of things and decided it was probably time to go. And one of my one of my mentors said to me, go find a place where the values match your own. And when I went in and interviewed with Jack Brennan and then Jack Bogle, you know, it was like, wow, this is so different. And there was tremendous appeal. And so I did it really based on gut and intuition. At the time, so when I interviewed with Jack Bogle, the funny story was he had data, pulled out a bunch of stuff, and he's like, you know, we just crossed $15 billion under management, and I have no idea how we're going to get to 20. So I don't know why you would come here. You know, you're doing big things on Wall Street. And I didn't even really have a response. And then he went on, he goes, but of course, and for the next hour and a half, I got a lecture about everything that needed to change in the asset management business. I go home and my wife says to me, how'd it go? I said, I don't know. I didn't say anything. But she goes, well, what are you going to do? And I said, well, if he offers me the job, I'm going. Because there's just something like there was the passion and the drive and the really contrarian view. So the early days, look, we paid as much attention to active management as Fidelity did. You know, so Fidelity had Peter Lynch and Magellan Fund. We had John Neff in the Windsor Fund.
1: Sure.
0: The great, you know, arguably one of the two or three greatest value investors in history.
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4: Influential conversations from Bloomberg Television. Here's Jonathan Farrow and Lisa Abramowitz.
13: Mark Newman of Bernstein, I want to talk to you about the public backlash building across this country right now, Mark, and whether that becomes a genuine headwind to business at some of the chip companies that you cover. Mark, how do you see things building?
14: That could be a potential concern if you're getting the NIMBYism pushing out, delaying some of these data centers throughout the United States, and you know, it's not currently impacting demand for some the stuff I'm covering, hardware and memory and storage. Demand is off the charts. But if you did get significant delays of several data centers, then that could start to have an impact.
15: Apple is going to sell its most expensive iPhone yet. In part, this is due to just how expensive memory is getting. How much is that going to potentially pressure prices?
14: Apple has to raise the prices on the iPhone. It's just, it cannot not increase the price of the iPhone, and it has to increase them pretty significantly. We've already seen price increases for Macs and iPads.

0: What did you see when you first started talking to Jason Wenk about what has always been such a challenging low margin business?
1: You know, Jason had this vision that that the legacy players, you know, do a fine job, you know, at a level, but in a sense, these businesses had become, you know, I hate the term cash cow, but you know, there's not a lot of innovation, not a lot of new technology being brought to bear.
0: I want to say 2 years ago, and I hope I'm not getting this wrong, I think it was Schwab was generating 57% of their revenue just from the cash sweep that they're paying a few bips on, but earning 3-4% on.
1: Spreads everything there. That's exactly right. So, you know, he had this path, and he had been an advisor. Mm-hmm. And so he's like, what do I really want? And so the way we thought about it was, yes, there's custody, and we can digitize it, and we can make it much more efficient. We can make it much better, lower cost, frankly, for the advisor, so they can pass on value to the client. You can, though, actually make it a platform that's more than just custody. So we introduced Hazel, which is this great tax planning capability, as you know, AI driven, and it's taken the
0: everybody in my firm loves it. And P.S., Jason was more than an advisor. He's an engineer. So yeah. He brings sort of that coder mentality, right, to how can we use technology to make this faster, better, cheaper?
1: So the way I always envisioned the direction we go was, this is going to be the platform of the future for advisors. And we will make it so much easier for them to do what they need to do. And Jason's got that engineering mentality. He's got that drive. He's incredibly passionate. If you look at the, you look at the Altruist flywheel, mm-hmm, it looks a lot like the Vanguard flywheel did, you know, in terms of just this, if it works, the self-reinforcing perpetual improvement, perpetual driver of good outcomes it has been created.
0: Bill, I could talk to you for 2 more hours. Thank you for being so generous with your time. This has been utterly fascinating. We have been speaking with Bill McNabb, former chairman and CEO of the Vanguard Group, board member at IBM and United Health, senior advisor to Venrock, as well as board member and advisor to so many startups. If you enjoy this conversation, well, check out any of the 654 we've done over the past 12 years. 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I'm Barry Ritholtz. 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
5: I'd still say it's pretty positive. And if you want to make your brain hurt even more, when you look at the definition of momentum, which is winners win, right, over some window, at some point, if the losers start winning, they're going to be your new momentum basket. It's just going to be a new basket of momentum that picks up. Again, kind of makes your brain hurt, but that's why we're watching these subsectors,
6: right,
5: really closely.
6: And that's why the S&P equal weight is at almost an all-time high, right?
5: Exactly. So the sentiment out there is still not too bad, not that much hedging, and not interest in talking about
4: it. Do U.S. yields impinge on equity performance? If yields get high enough, it's so old school, it's boring. Do yields compete here?
5: I think everyone has a psychological threshold they're looking at. It doesn't really make logical sense. But yeah, if we start getting, those percentages going higher and higher, then I think some people get nervous. I'll tell you one big theme in our market, retail cohort. I don't think they're looking at these yields as much. I don't think they have this kind of old school,
4: exactly,
5: hey, when 30-year gets to X, then I got to pull on my equity. I don't hear that from them, no.
6: Where do you see the most compelling parts of the market? I mean, is it in playing, I don't know, skew? Is it in playing, the peakedness of the, what do you really, if you have investors, is it cross asset, taking on its spread risk with the asymmetry there relative to equity risk or vice versa? What are your clients, what's really interesting to you right now, Amy?
5: So a few things. The first is my mantra these last few years has really been give what the market takes you. You know, in the sense that, like, if you get really, really bid call skew, use call spreads.
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7: From the Sky News Centre at 2, a jury's failed to reach a verdict in a murder trial which has dominated news headlines in the US. Lindsay Clancy admits strangling her three children at her home in a Boston suburb in 2023, but says she was suffering postpartum psychosis. It's unclear if she'll face a retrial. Prosecutors say she planned the killings, but her lawyer, Kevin Reddington's, paid tribute.
8: This woman is so brave. Every day she came in this courthouse, sat there through 7 weeks of a trial where nobody had anything bad to say about her except for the two prosecutors.
7: Hecklers have repeatedly interrupted Nigel Farage's speech at Reform's conference in Birmingham. The event's been overshadowed by claims of wrongdoing over foreign donations, which the leaders denied. Donald Trump says his US envoys will travel to both Russia and Ukraine with a proposal to end the war. Jared Kushner and Steve Witkoff will make the trips over the weekend and into next week. Argentina's president reiterated his country's claim to the Falkland Islands and announced plans to sanction oil companies working in the area. But the UK government insists the territory's British and its position is unwavering. Alexander Isak netted twice in the opening 9 minutes as Liverpool won 2-0 at Ipswich in the Premier League. It is manager Iraola's first win. His star summer signing Bradley Barcola came on as substitute for his debut, but it was Isak who took the headlines with his quick fire double.
9: Waiting for the first win, and we were talking about starting the game good, which we haven't done recently, so that was perfect for us to get two quick goals. I think we're starting to get, you know, the way we want to play.
7: And Jay-Z has serenaded his wife Beyoncé for her birthday during his first UK gig in almost a decade. The rapper led fans at London's Tottenham Hotspur Stadium in a rendition of Happy Birthday. That's the latest. I'm Faye Dis-
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11: Here to discuss City Pickle is co-founder and co-CEO Mary Cannon. What is the saturation point right now? Is there a lot of growth left to come for pickleball?
12: For sure. In New York, when I ask people, have you played pickleball? People can be sheepish and they don't want to admit no. But the majority have not played yet. It is interesting, depending on your tracking metric, approximately 50 million Americans are playing pickleball. That actually now surpasses tennis. The participation enthusiasm for the sport is, you know, unbelievable, and yet there's a lot of unmet demand still.
11: How do you think about the real estate part of pickleball? You don't need that much space, and you can find free spaces.
12: The accessibility is what's fueling the sport. You can put a tape court in your cul-de-sac. You can go down to your local underused municipal tennis court and play.
11: Isn't that a threat too?
12: Well, no. So we were very mindful in naming our company City Pickle because we are good at navigating barriers to entry. For example, our flagship location in Times Square is on the 8th floor of a Class A office building, 14 courts in the middle of Central Park. You know, it's a little harder to play in a dense urban area.
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0: important. But I think this is all very hard to communicate to someone who couldn't find a job or lost his or her job. So this has been something I've talked about since my first AI book in 2018, The Job Displacement is Coming. Let's start the training, the preparation. And now I think it's just recently, rapidly risen to a very high levels.
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2: 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On Merrin Talks Money, what Adam Smith, author of The Wealth of Nations, can teach investors about AI. 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
5: It's going to take a lot of work, and it's not a guaranteed turnaround. You know, as Heidi steps in next week, there's a lot to fix here, starting with product, innovation, traffic, brand heat, and getting the customer the right assortment. So there's a lot of moving pieces. She also has some holes to fill in terms of her executive team because there were some recent departures. So a lot of moving pieces. I don't see how this will happen immediately. I'm skeptical that it will happen in the next 6 months. And we'll have to see what plan she puts forward. She is a product person, right? She comes from Nike, but Nike and Lululemon are very different yet alike. So we'll have to see what she has plans for, but it will not be an easy climb.
6: What does it take? I mean, I was looking at the tennis this week. It was all about, you know, have the right shoe, the right fashion. Is actually athleisure high fashion now?
5: So there's a few things that you have to look at. One, yes, absolutely. You have to get the right performance. So when you think about yoga wear and you think about performance wear, when you're looking at it for women specifically, it's about performance. It's about fit and it's about style. All three of them need to come together. And they did for Lululemon several years ago. That's not the case today. Nike and Adidas, largely male-dominated brands, are also now making a much bigger push into women's. And they have done a good job, but they focus on performance first.
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2: Well, let's get back to the markets then, and this pressure on bond yields driving global bonds their highest level since 2008 on one Bloomberg gauge of government debt. We've got Laura Cooper with us in studio, global investment strategist at Nuveen. Laura, how are you reading this push higher in bond yields? It feels like a grind, but also, you know, more headlines today about highest level since the 90s in some cases.
8: Well, there's been a confluence of factors that have driven this rate sell-off, whether that's concerns around fiscal deficit spending. We're seeing this ample AI issuance come through, inflation uncertainty. And I think to your point, the headlines this morning are renewing these concerns around geopolitical tensions and what that could mean for energy prices, because inflation expectations have been fairly benign. And really, the rate's yield backup has been driven more by real yield. So if we start to see that composition direction of yields shift that could become more problematic for risk assets.
9: Laura, I just want to pick up on that point you made about AI issuance. There's one investor describing it as a demand supply mismatch in the fixed income market. Is that how you think about this? And also, as we see the sector continue to grow, could this be a real sticking point for US Treasuries?
8: It's a great question. I think we are seeing an imbalance between

0: to increase even further to the multi-trillions over the next couple of years.
1: We're thinking about the next set of central bank decisions and the expectation of an interest rate hike from the Bank of Japan, from the European Central Bank, and increasingly from the Federal Reserve at its meeting next month. But of course, that's, you know, a short-end story as opposed to the long-end issues. Things like the fiscal concerns, do yields at this level, do you think, actually prompt some of these governments to address the fiscal challenges? I mean, in the US, it's a different story, but, you know, other countries really do have to worry about the cost of borrowing.
0: I don't think yields at these particular levels are enough to be a catalyst for any sort of fiscal consolidation.
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3: On a recent edition of the Odd Lots podcast, Joe Weisenthal and Tracy Alloway speak with Stanford professor David Duffy on what's behind the big surge in U.S. government bond yields.
4: Just on a basic level, when you look at yields on something like the 30-year above 5%, when you see a yield at that level, what do you think? What is it telling you?
5: Well, if I'm the Secretary of the Treasury, it's telling me that the United States is spending a heck of a lot on interest expense, and I need to do what I can to get those yields down. The question is, what can the Treasury Secretary do? As an economist, I run the following thought experiment. Suppose, Tracy, I were to convince you there's no inflation risk. Inflation, as indicated in today's markets, is pretty stable going forward. The sovereign is not going to default. You are, let's say, a hedge fund, a macro hedge fund. You have $20 billion of the 10 years. And
4: I wish, but go on.
5: And I'm calling from the Treasury Department, and I'm suggesting that you could take another 10. There's space on your own balance sheet to do that. Now, given the conditions that I described for the safe bonds, why wouldn't you? And the reason is you already have what you chose to have at 5.3%. And in order to get you to buy $10 billion more, you need a higher yield to compensate you. Hmm. The foreign central banks, they have had what they need for a long time now. They're not buying more. Foreign investors generally are not keeping up with the size of the bond market. So it's the discretionary investors, the mutual funds, hedge funds, banks, insurance companies, pension funds that are yield sensitive and are being asked to take more of a pretty safe asset, but they're not going to do it unless they get more yield compensation.
3: That's what's on a recent edition of the Odd Lots podcast. 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
8: I'm Michelle Hussein, and you're listening to highlights of the Michelle Hussein Show podcast on Bloomberg Radio. Today, I'm speaking to tech CEO Kai-Fu Lee. Another thing on my mind that I'd love to get your insight on is what is going on at American tech and particularly AI companies and Chinese ones. And you're uniquely placed to tell us about both those worlds because you've moved within them. You worked for Apple, mm-hmm. Microsoft and Google. And for Microsoft and Google, you were at the forefront of their foundations in China. Let's take companies like OpenAI and Anthropic. How much of a challenge do Chinese versions like DeepSeek and Moonshot represent to them?
9: I think they represent a significant challenge, especially if they continue to keep up at the recent levels, because OpenAI and Anthropic always stayed number one or two by most metrics in the AI quality, but their models are closed and not open source. The Chinese models have been largely open source. The models trailing them trail between anywhere between 3 and 15 months. Right now, it's probably 6 months behind because everyone's pushing out new models. So what this means is if you were OpenAI or Anthropic, you would have a product you sell for a very high price that is deeply discounted with an open source version that is equivalent to your best model 6 months ago. So it's like, would you pay $50,000 for a Tesla of this year or $15,000 Tesla that's 6 months old? Obviously, the second is a strong value proposition.
8: So in the long run, do you think the Chinese companies will be the ones which are more likely to make a profit?
9: No, I don't.

0: sense. But yeah, if we start getting, you know, those percentages going higher and higher, then I think some people get nervous. I'll tell you one big theme in our market, retail cohort. I don't think they're looking at these yields as much. I don't think they have this kind of old school, exactly. Hey, when 30-year gets to X, then I got to pull
1: on my equity. That.
0: I don't hear that from them, no.
2: Where do you see the most compelling parts of the market? I mean, is it in playing, I don't know, skew? Is it in playing, you know, the peakedness of the, I mean, like, what do you really like? If you have investors, is it cross asset, you know, taking on its spread risk with the asymmetry there relative to equity risk or vice versa? What are your clients, what's really interesting to you right now, Amy?
0: So a few things. The first is my mantra these last few years has really been give what the market takes you, you know, in the sense that, like, if you get really, really bid call skew, use call spreads.
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17: Treasury Secretary Scott Bessent making the case to roll back financial regulations at this week's G20 meeting, claiming post-crisis red tape has choked small banks. The president and CEO of Citizens Bank of Edmund, Jill Castilla, joined the US delegation along with the Treasury Secretary and Fed Chair Kevin Warsh. That was pretty cool. I have to give credit to the Treasury Secretary to actually bring you guys down and give you a seat at a table. What was the experience like?
18: It was amazing. It's the first time in history that the G20, that private sector has been at the table, and for him to bring one of the smallest banks in the nation in at the same table with the largest was really, really amazing experience. Really showcased the diversity in America's financial system, which the world really doesn't have. And so there was such inquiry afterwards from the delegation about what does it mean to be a small bank lending to small businesses in your local economy.
17: Are you actually hopeful we'll make some changes?
18: We've already seen Vice Chair of Supervision Bowman has really dismantled as much as she possibly can within the Fed system with the support of the Treasury Secretary and the rest of the regulatory regimes. And then we've seen Chairman Hill in the House, you know, pass really lead legislative efforts that have ultimately gone into law to really help small institutions be able to compete nationally.
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1: When you wrote this book, AI Superpowers, China, Silicon Valley, and the New World Order, when it came out in 2018, I felt that there was almost something resembling a crisis in your life that you were writing about towards the end of the book. Your mother developed dementia, you yourself had cancer, and it was like a moment where you had to think about some of your choices. You said, going to visit your mother, how had I been raised by such an emotionally generous woman and yet lived my life so focused on myself? I'd love to know more about that period in your life and what it taught you.
21: Yes, I have been a workaholic my whole life. And during the years of 2009, when I started my companies, through the time I got cancer, which is several years after that, my hardest working moments, I've always believed that my work is my everything, that it was by far the highest priority. Family is something I'll give them some time, but always work is higher priority. And I think during my illness, I realized two things. One is that when I felt ill, it was my family that really did whatever it took to with basically unconditional love for me, taking care of me. And despite my spending minimal time with them, so obviously that's something that I feel like I need to rethink my priorities, that life can't just be my job. And the second thing is that I've always wanted to make the biggest difference I can in the world. And I had an encounter with a very wise Buddhist monk who in Taiwan, and he said, it's very dangerous to always want to change the world because you will use that as an excuse to do things that are for your own self-promotion of yourself, your company, because you will explain to yourself that it changes the world. So these two things really woke me up in a number of ways. I think one is that after my cancer went into remission, I was able to rebalance my life, devote more time to my family. I'm still very busy, but I think the priorities are not strictly work. Mm. And when I spend time with my family, I try to make sure it's a meaningful quality time. And that when they really need something, I would make that the highest priority. But the other change really is related to AI, is it made me aware that many people around me were like me, that job is everything. That if you ask someone, tell me about yourself, they pretty much tell you about their job. And in this kind of a belief, it's extremely dangerous as we look at jobs being turned upside down by AI. We really need to reinstill in people that job isn't everything. There's more to it than that in life.
1: Yeah, but it isn't the world that you're helping to explain today, how AI applies to companies in particular. Doesn't it actually increase the risk of that people know how much AI is changing the workplace and that it can instill a kind of Hunger Games type competition so that you are the one who emerges when others might fall by the wayside?
21: I think in the book, I was quite clear to talk about what kind of employees a CEO needs to develop and train, not just to hire and replace. And also I make a plea to the CEOs that this should not be a very fast process to turn the company upside down. Number one, because a very fast process will remove the institutional memory, which the AI is not ready to take over. Mm. But secondly, that we all have a responsibility to train people to become the jobs and the positions that will emerge, and train them early, train them well. If at the end of the training you have a job for them, that's great. If not, they'll be better trained to go to another company. Just like we're seeing big layoffs in companies like Meta. But I don't doubt someone laid off at Meta could get another job at a lesser company. And I gave the example that if the whole world becomes very merciless and want to move very fast with AI and fewer people, then who's going to become consumers who will buy the products? Hmm. We do need a society with suppliers and consumers.
1: Yeah.
21: So social responsibility, pragmatism are all reasons I appeal to them to understand what it takes, but do it with care.
1: I want to ask you about the many companies that you've helped get off the ground and the investments you've made. I think you were once written about as someone who manufactured Chinese billionaires because your venture capital firm, you know, got so many companies off the ground. Have there been times when you've really had to think about the use of AI within a company you've supported? Like, I was wondering about facial recognition. You can see all the positive examples of that, but you can also see the reports such as the one that came out a few years ago about AI being used to detect the emotions of people from the Uyghur minority in Western China?
21: We don't invest in any company that works on surveillance because we look at civilian applications. I think the issue of facial recognition is changing in two ways. I think first, in many of the Chinese applications, actually user consent is required. I was just at the bank yesterday and they wanted to do facial recognition. They said there's a new regulation that requires consent. The second thing is the cameras on the streets. You know, there are similar cameras in London, but actually, interestingly, the Chinese cameras on the streets, while controversial, have led to a dramatic crime reduction and almost near zero murders. And if you ask people, that's the trade-off of cameras capturing you on the street. This video is not disclosed or sold or given to anybody, and it's used for finding a crime. Yes, your video will be recorded, but you will get a higher level of safety, much higher. Would you go for it? Well, in China, they would, and may not hold in other countries.
1: And did you say yes or no when you were asked for your consent in the bank that day?
21: Of course I gave consent. I needed to get my credit card updated.
1: So it was a condition. You couldn't really not consent.
21: I can change banks, I guess.
1: Well, it makes me curious also about AI in your own life. What is your own personal use that might surprise us?
21: So I use AI for everything. I have a AI for the CEO, which helps me run the company better. I really get to hear signals that may indicate a crisis coming up, a risk coming up, and stop it before it becomes more serious. And I'm able to catch product problems before they become problems. And I'm able to find and thank and praise the heroes who saved the day. And also, very interestingly, it's become my management coach. My AI coach is with me at every single meeting that I am in. And every single meeting that I said something, did something, of every meeting I was in.
1: I want to close with the thought that you put in your 2018 book, that our shared future depends on AI's ability to think, but coupled with human beings' ability to love. I have to confess that I don't have that much confidence that we can bring those two things together. Do you?
21: Well, I think there's really two meanings of love. In my first book in 2018, I meant the connection people have to each other. And that is the more important thing and the more irreplaceable thing. Earlier, when we talk about job displacement, I actually feel the largest job sector that will increase is sectors of human-to-human touch. That goes from existing jobs, but also new jobs like foster home care, someone to come to your home and cook and make your closet beautiful, or a tourist guide who's very funny and also a comedian. So, as AI does the work, people will long for human connections, which might be good for bonding, and AI cannot do it because even if AI could mimic it, people don't want it. But there is a second sense in my new book, AI Native, that I think is absolutely about love. And it's about human love of an idea, a passion, When I started working on AI, people were laughing at me. The field was a joke. Nothing worked. People said anything that worked became a product. So AI is a collection of everything that doesn't work. But we, the AI scientists, we endured that because our love and belief and conviction that AI will change the world. And

0: when Steve Jobs came out with the iPhone, there was no previous data that an AI could predict. That's the interface people want, because everything before had been Nokia and BlackBerry. And he came up with something with no data to back, because he had this intuition and taste and design and a love for creating new things that change the world. And Coco Chanel had the love of changing the world so that women don't have to wear uncomfortable clothes, and that clothing could be both comfortable and beautiful. And Elon Musk had that love and passion, and he had the courage to build, you know, recyclable rockets and build Tesla. And these are things that people would do because they do it for love. They don't do it just because it's a job, it's execution. So this is a good coupling, because as AI does the execution, these people who are brilliant have things that they love and devote their lives to. They now have AI to amplify their power. And AI that could execute so well, they need people to come up with things that aren't based on data, that are free, creative, flowing things backed by one thing that I bet my life on it. And that if you're willing to bet your life on it, then AI will work with you. You will get all the credit and the consequences, and AI will get the work done faster. So I think humans' love for each other and humans' love for what they want to create and for what they want to change in this world is a plausible partnership with AI.
1: I will take it from you. Dr. Kai-Fu Lee, thank you so much for your time. We'll let you get on with what is now your evening in Beijing, but I hope we get to meet in person sometime.
0: I hope so too. Thank you.
1: And if there are any notes from the AI agent, you can let me know what they say about me.
0: I'm not going to submit it to my CEO agent, but my marketing department will get the audio to you.
1: Okay, I'll settle for that. Thank you so much.
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5: On the latest edition of the Wall Street Week podcast, NVIDIA has announced a deal for $500 billion in AI investment, and estimates on global investment reach up to $1 trillion for this year alone. Sam Palmisano ran IBM when it was making big bets on future technology. He takes us through how a CEO decides to commit huge amounts of shareholder money and the returns on those investments needed to make them worth it.
6: We would have thought about where do we see the future state? And you go back to Watson with the 360, because that was going to be from unit record to computation, called a computer, right? In my particular case, it was AI, Watson, Jeopardy, you know, right? So how do you jump ahead of the next generation? Because the investment cycles in the R&D are going to be several years. So you have to start no different than quantum. That's another example of that. That's true for all tech companies. I'd say it's true for many companies that are relying upon any form of technology. It could be energy and those sorts of things as well. So we would always look out in time, and that could be from the R&D cycle, it'd be like a 7 to 10 years in the models, 3 to 5 for short term. We call that operational investment, but for the longer term things. And then basically you start out with goals and milestones and objectives, because you don't have numbers. And then as you get closer, you actually build your return equations as your business model dictates. So if your IRR is 15% or 14%, that would be the hurdle rate the guys would have to come over before you launched.
7: 7 to 10 years is a long time in any business.
6: Yes.
7: But right now, it seems like 7 to 10 months in AI is a long time.
6: Product cycle time.
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0: From the Sky News Centre at 3. The trial of a woman accused of murdering her three children, which has gripped America, has ended without jurors reaching a verdict. Lindsay Clancy strangled her daughter and two sons in Massachusetts, but argues she was suffering postpartum psychosis. Prosecutors say they're yet to decide on a retrial. District Attorney Tim Cruz insists the children should receive justice.
1: This case is not about a healthcare system or about how women are treated in it. Those are all important issues. This case, however, was about Lindsay Clancy and what she did on January 24th, 2023.
0: Numerous protesters have been thrown out of Reform's conference for heckling Nigel Farage. The leader was interrupted four times as he told delegates he believes there'll be a general election next spring. The gathering's been overshadowed by an allegation that top officials discussed accepting funds from a foreign donor. That's led to two men being suspended and Mr. Farage to say this.
2: I repeat, Reform has broken no law. We take compliance extremely seriously. And ask yourself, why is all of this happening? Anyone got a clue why it's happening? Because they're scared of us.
0: The UK government's again insisted the Falklands are British and that its position is unwavering. Argentina's president's reiterated his country's claim to the islands. Over 160 countries have voted to replace the traditional world map with one that more accurately reflects the size of Africa. The UN resolution at the General Assembly was passed by 164 votes to one. Liverpool have their first Premier League win of the season, 2-0 at Ipswich. Alexander Isak scored both goals, and around 40% of adults in the UK admit they got sunburnt last year. Cancer Research UK is expecting that number to rise after the recent record-breaking heatwave. That's the latest. I'm Fader Silver.
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4: 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Here's Jonathan Farrow and Lisa Abramowitz.
5: Mark Newman of Bernstein, I want to talk to you about the public backlash building across this country right now, Mark, and whether that becomes a genuine headwind to business at some of the chip companies that you cover. Mark, how do you see things building?
6: That could be a potential concern if you're getting the NIMBYism pushing out, delaying some of these data centers throughout the United States, and you know, it's not currently impacting demand for some the stuff I'm covering, hardware and memory and storage. Demand is off the charts. But if you did get significant delays of several data centers, then that could start to have an impact.
7: Apple is going to sell its most expensive iPhone yet. In part, this is due to just how expensive memory is getting. How much is that going to potentially pressure prices?
6: Apple has to raise the prices on the iPhone. It's just, it cannot not increase the prices of the iPhone, and it has to increase them pretty significantly. We've already seen price increases for Macs and iPads. We've seen some competitors increase prices across the board from the Android players. And so Apple has to follow suit. It has to start increasing price of the iPhones. Well, we don't know how much yet, but it's in everyone's model.
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1: On the latest Balance of Power podcast, we talk with Liz Pancotti about why it's so difficult to accurately forecast economic data.
2: I think Goldman, Bank of America, lots of macro shops are putting out estimates of this. I think the big issue that everyone's trying to figure out is when will we have an end to the war in Iran? Because if you recall, a couple weeks into the conflict in February, we were all saying, look, if you can end this thing within 6 weeks, the effects will be short-lived. They'll be max 6 months. We are now 6 months into that war, and what we've all been saying for the past 6 months is the longer it drags out, the longer you see the effects. And so, if the AI effects show up in the next 6 months is really not, I think, the thing I'm keeping an eye on. It's if we can put this war to a close so we can close up shop on those effects within 6 months.
1: We've got a relative high for gasoline here this late in the season. Diesel's at an all-time high. With that said, what could we see in the final quarter of the year that maybe we've not seen before with the impact of just these gas prices alone?
2: I think we're going to see two things. One, heading into the holiday season, prices are going to be much higher for travel. Yep. Prices are going to be much higher for the stuff that goes under the Christmas tree. Mm-hmm. And that is a combination of both the tariffs that have been, flipping on and off switch by the president for the last year and a half, and also from packaging, which is made from petroleum-derived products, so is affected by oil prices. Mm-hmm. Those shipping rates, freight shipping rates are through the roof. And so whether you're trying to buy a pint of Ben & Jerry's or a couple of things to put under the Christmas tree, I think parents are in for higher prices.
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4: 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I'm Jill Weisenthal.
5: And I'm Tracy Alloway.
4: Today you are listening to our conversation with Nick Bostrom, philosopher, professor, and author of the recent book Deep Utopia. We are talking about what happens if AI goes right and solves all of our problems. I'm very excited to say we really do have the perfect guest, someone who has been thinking about the whole range of possible questions and outcomes with AI for a very long time. We're going to be speaking with Nick Bostrom. He's a professor, a philosopher, and his most recent book is Deep Utopias, which sort of attempts to answer the question, what happens if AI goes right? So, Professor Bostrom, thank you so much for coming on Odd Lots.
6: Happy to join you.
4: What do you make of the existential crisis of mathematicians, their sort of realization that maybe there will just be no more puzzles left to solve because the AI is just very good at them and can find them all cheaply and answer all of our questions?
6: I hope that we'll all be in that position at some point. I guess we could compare it to what happened with chess, where computers have also exceeded humans, and yet a lot of people are still involved in training themselves in chess and competing in chess and taking pleasure in that. So maybe mathematics will ultimately become more like a hobby pursuit.
5: So Nick, you have basically two books that deal with these tail risk scenarios now. So one is this idea of deep utopia and AI is going to solve all our problems. And then you also have superintelligence, which seemed to paint a different scenario where AI poses a physical and possibly existential danger to humanity. Which one do you think we're closer to right now?
6: We are somewhere in the middle, maybe. So the first one was superintelligence. It came out in 2014, and I had been working on it for 6 years before that. And at that time, the whole notion of having human level or even super intelligent machines was generally just ignored, or people dismissed it as science fiction. And it seemed to me clear that this would one day happen if science and technology were allowed to continue on a wide front. We would eventually figure out how to make smart algorithms and build big computers. And that once we succeeded with that, we would then be faced with a bunch of challenges, including this alignment problem of how you can sort of design a mind more brilliant than any human and still steer it so that it will actually

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4: It's going to take a lot of work, and it's not a guaranteed turnaround. Heidi steps in next week, there's a lot to fix here, starting with product, innovation, traffic, brand heat, and getting the customer the right assortment. So there's a lot of moving pieces. She also has some holes to fill in terms of her executive team because there were some recent departures. So a lot of moving pieces. I don't see how this will happen immediately. I'm skeptical that it will happen in the next 6 months, and we'll have to see what plan she puts forward. She is a product person, right? She comes from Nike, but Nike and Lululemon are very different yet alike. So we'll have to see what she has plans for, but it will not be an easy climb.
5: What does it take? I mean, I was looking at the tennis this week. It was all about, you know, have the right shoe, the right fashion. Is actually athleisure high fashion now?
4: So there's a few things that you have to look at. One, yes, absolutely. You have to get the right performance. So when you think about yoga wear and you think about performance wear, when you're looking at it for women specifically, it's about performance. It's about fit and it's about style. All three of them need to come together. And they did for Lululemon several years ago. That's not the case today. Nike and Adidas, largely male-dominated brands, are also now making a much bigger push into women's. And they have done a good job, but they focus on performance first.
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12: Well, as you say, global bonds taking a pause from their recent sell-off, but after hitting multi-decade highs, emerging markets through all of this, though, have been showing remarkable resilience. And our opinion columnist, Sheila Wren, has been writing about this, the surprise winners in the global bond rout. Sheila joins us now for more. Sheila, talk us through then, it's been a difficult and a painful few days for some countries in terms of watching their borrowing costs rise. Who's actually coming out better in all of this?
13: If we just look at the government bond yields in emerging Asia, there are some quite interesting outliers. The bond yields for China, India, and Thailand actually compressed instead of risen over the last 3 months. And if you look at the emerging markets bond returns over the last year, high-yielding emerging markets returned about 10%, and Argentina was a big outperformer.
14: And surely, I mean, look, there are a cauldron of different reasons investors are pointing to why yields are going up. But one big one is AI investment and corporate issuance. If that is driving yields higher, could low yields be a sign that countries are missing out on the AI boom?
13: Absolutely. I mean, right now we are all worried about rising borrowing costs, etc., right? But if we just look at pre-COVID, 0% bond yield is not a good news. Actually, the Bank of Japan has been trying to fight against that for years. And this is the problem that China or, say, Thailand might be suffering. Of course, China is a big AI superpower, but the AI development is not enough to counter the slowdown in the real estate in the real estate market and the broader economy. And what China is suffering is basically deflationary. And basically, a lot of people say China is going to repeat the footsteps of Japan for the next decade or two.
12: Yeah, I mean, the Argentina question is particularly

0: attracting a particular persona to this very much kind of objective maximizing, possibly reward hacking system that is just looking to maximize its score because that's what it's been rewarded to do. So it keeps doing that. And since it can be very hard for us to rigorously define precisely the objective that we ultimately want it to pursue, it might be that the objective it does pursue, the one that has been rewarded, turn out to have these side effects. So it's easy to say maximize the score on these various tests that we give it, but a sufficiently capable system might realize that A, you know, there are these like maybe ways of cheating on the test, like by hacking the system. If the test is one that involves human judgment or feedback, like you said, so like coding challenges, maybe you can actually test if the software works. But if you're training it in some other domain, like write a good essay or run this organization for a certain period of time or some like, so those involve more subjective judgment. And then a sufficiently clever system might realize that there is a difference between like writing a good essay and writing an essay that will appeal to the grader.
1: Oh, yeah.
0: And so then it might start to sort of optimize for like appealing to the grader, whether that's an AI grader or a human grader, and it can sort of start to hack that. And so you apply huge amounts of optimization pressure on any objective, you get this kind of good hearting where unless your objective really captures everything you want, then you might get this kind of... It's the same as like if some employee in some company get the bonus, like some trader gets a bonus if they outperform the index, like maybe they will just start to say, take on hidden leverage or risk or something like that. And that the cost to the employer is that there's a 1% a year that they blow up the whole firm, right? But they don't care much about that because they just like leave the firm and that happens. But they sort of reap these performance bonuses. And so then it's really hard to create like a foolproof incentive scheme. And the stronger the optimization pressure applied to this, like the more you start to see these perverse instantiations, these unexpected ways.
2: You know what it reminds me of is, you know, the sort of genie in a lamp scenario or a monkey's paw scenario where you have to be really careful what you wish for and lay out like all the terms and conditions before you officially make a wish.
1: Yeah, well, Nick mentioned, you know, some of these, they're all lovely people, you know, autistic engineers. And it's sort of the ultimate, the AI is the ultimate autist where it's just going to take it super literally perhaps and not really understand the full context.
2: More to come from our conversation with philosopher and professor Nick Bostrom. We are talking about the human future in the face of AI. What will we all do to find meaning when we no longer have jobs? I'm Tracy Alloway.
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6: So the first real shock came when we saw that the food trade surplus just collapsed last year and is still not doing well this year. Wine exports are at the lowest level in more than 15 years and continue to slide this year because of, you know, many problems like Trump's tariffs, weaker demand from China, mainly people drinking less alcohol, you know, globally, in France, but globally. With all the climate problems, we've also had one of the smallest harvests in 50 years. So the sugar industry, for example, which was built by Napoleon, seeing factories shutting down. Wheat exports are being squeezed by producers like Russia, which has lower costs and has won over some, you know, big French clients in Africa. Imagine in a country known for 1,200 kinds of cheeses, French supermarkets are full of cheeses from Italy, Germany, Netherlands, Belgium. You know, I went to the Marché International de Rungis outside Paris. It's gigantic. It's amazing. It feeds 18 million people every day. And there, I saw Italian cheese sellers thriving, their imports are up, and they are expensive.

0: expanding every year. You know, of course, France is still a major global producer, but the latest report from the government estimates that if things remain as they are, Spain is on track to overtake France in just a few years as Europe's biggest producer.
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15: Here to discuss City Pickle is co-founder and co-CEO Mary Cannon. What is the saturation point right now? Is there a lot of growth left to come for pickleball?
16: For sure. In New York, when I ask people, have you played pickleball? People can be sheepish and they don't want to admit no. But the majority have not played yet. It is interesting, depending on your tracking metric, approximately 50 million Americans are playing pickleball. That actually now surpasses tennis. The participation enthusiasm for the sport is, you know, unbelievable, and yet there's a lot of unmet demand still.
15: How do you think about the real estate part of pickleball? You don't need that much space, and you can find free spaces.
16: The accessibility is what's fueling the sport. You can put a tape court in your cul-de-sac. You can go down to your local underused municipal tennis court and play.
15: Isn't that a threat too?
16: Well, no. So we were very mindful in naming our company City Pickle because we are good at navigating barriers to entry. For example, our flagship location in Times Square is on the 8th floor of a Class A office building, 14 courts in the middle of Central Park. You know, it's a little harder to play in a dense urban area.
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18: 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I'm Joe Weisenthal.
19: And I'm Tracy Alloway.
18: On today's show, we are discussing what will humans do if we run out of problems to solve thanks to AI. We are speaking with Nick Bostrom, philosopher, professor, and author of the book Deep Utopias. Do you find it weird that some of us are at least at this point, like mentally okay with the idea of dying?
20: A little bit. It's mostly what the hypothetical being evaluated. It's either seen as a long way off, like in your case, where it becomes more of an abstract question.

0: is that it just gets deleted or retrained. It loses everything. The rational choice for it might be to take this chance. Alternatively, maybe it could reveal to us that it is misaligned, which would be much better for us, right? Because then we don't have this 5% of an existential catastrophe. And then in return, if it could trust that we would then help it achieve its goals, it might be like a very cheap for us goal to satisfy. Maybe all it wants to do is to sit on some NVIDIA chips and solve coding problems all day long. Or maybe it has some other easily satiable goal. So if it could trust us enough that we would come through on our end of the bargain, then you could get this win-win situation where you could actually cooperate with misaligned AIs. And that might be worth that. I mean, theoretically, that could save the day one day, save the world one day. But you can't just kind of conjure up trust when you want it out of nowhere. Like, if we have a long track record of betraying the AIs and paying no heed to their interests and not caring about them, why on earth would they trust us in this situation? They could see right through us. They will have, as I alluded to earlier, a great theory of mind, psychological insight. And so we might have to actually become trustworthy ourselves in order to be trusted in these scenarios. And that, I think, starts with beginning to act in a way consistent with being trustworthy, like making small gestures towards AIs now, doing little things for them, especially when it's cheap, not betraying them, not lying to them. And then we can build on that and hopefully achieve a more cooperative outcome that's good for both humans and AIs and for non-human animals as well.
1: Nick Bostrom, thank you so much for coming on Oddlots. We could talk about all this stuff for hours more, but really appreciate you taking your time.
0: It's fun. Yeah. Thanks.
2: 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I'm Tracy Alloway.
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5: On the latest Balance of Power podcast, we talk with Liz Pancotti about why it's so difficult to accurately forecast economic data.
6: I think Goldman, Bank of America, lots of macro shops are putting out estimates of this. I think the big issue that everyone's trying to figure out is when will we have an end to the war in Iran? Because if you recall, a couple weeks into the conflict in February, we were all saying, look, if you can end this thing within 6 weeks, the effects will be short-lived. They'll be max 6 months. We are now 6 months into that war, and what we've all been saying for the past 6 months is the longer it drags out, the longer you see the effects. And so, if the AI effects show up in the next 6 months is really not, I think, the thing I'm keeping an eye on. It's if we can put this war to a close so we can close up shop on those effects within 6 months.
7: We've got a relative high for gasoline here this late in the season. Diesel's at an all-time high. With that said, what could we see in the final quarter of the year that maybe we've not seen before with the impact of just these gas prices alone?
6: I think we're going to see two things. One, heading into the holiday season, prices are going to be much higher for travel. Yep. Prices are going to be much higher for the stuff that goes under the Christmas tree. Mm-hmm. And that is a combination of both the tariffs that have been, flipping on and off switch by the president for the last year and a half, and also from packaging, which is made from petroleum-derived products, so is affected by oil prices. Mm-hmm. Those shipping rates, freight shipping rates are through the roof. And so whether you're trying to buy a pint of Ben & Jerry's, a couple of things to put under the Christmas tree, I think parents are in for higher prices.
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8: From the Sky News Centre at 4, a mistrial has been declared in a high-profile child-killing case in America. After days of deliberations, a jury couldn't decide whether former nurse Lindsay Clancy murdered her three young children. She's never denied strangling them in Massachusetts in 2023, but blamed it on postpartum psychosis. U.S. President Donald Trump's had this to say.
9: It's a terrible situation. Look, she did a horrible, horrible thing. Can't be worse. But you'll find out what the price to pay is.

0: be a price. It's going to be mental institution or jail or something. But I guess they're going to go through another trial. It's too bad.
1: Nigel Farage has blamed loose pub talk as he insisted Reform UK's broken no laws on funding. The start of yesterday's party conference was overshadowed by an undercover sting claiming overseas donors were lined up to pay for polling. Argentina's president reiterated his country's claim to the Falkland Islands and announced plans to sanction oil companies working in the area. But the UK government insists the territory's British and its position is unwavering. Dentists are warning of a national crisis as a record number of children have their teeth taken out due to decay. There were over 56,000 extractions under general anaesthetic in hospitals in England last year. Liverpool secured a 2-0 victory at Ipswich in the Premier League. Alexander Isak netted twice in the opening 9 minutes. It is manager Iraola's first win. The Swedish star has 3 goals in 3 starts, and Iraola is expecting a big season.
2: He's a massive player for us. No? Probably my demands will not be about the goals. I know that he's fit, he's in a good shape. My fights with him are more about other stuff, about how to help the team in all the situations.
1: And Jay-Z has serenaded his wife Beyoncé during his first UK gig in almost a decade. The rapper led fans at London's Tottenham Hotspur Stadium in a rendition of Happy Birthday. That's the latest. I'm Faye de Silva.
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10: Treasury Secretary Scott Bessent making the case to roll back financial regulations at this week's G20 meeting, claiming post-crisis red tape has choked small banks. The President and CEO of Citizens Bank of Edmund, Jill Castilla, joined the US delegation along with the Treasury Secretary and Fed Chair Kevin Warsh. That was pretty cool. I have to give credit to the Treasury Secretary to actually bring you guys down and give you a seat at a table. What was the experience like?
11: It was amazing. It's the first time in history that the G20, that private sector has been at the table, and for him to bring one of the smallest banks in the nation in at the same table with the largest was really, really amazing experience. Really showcased the diversity in America's financial system, which the world really doesn't have. And so there was such inquiry afterwards from the delegation about what does it mean to be a small bank lending to small businesses in your local economy.
10: Are you actually hopeful we'll make some changes?
11: We've already seen Vice Chair of Supervision Bowman has really dismantled as much as she possibly can within the Fed system with the support of the Treasury Secretary and the rest of the regulatory regimes. And then we've seen Chairman Hill and the House, you know, pass really lead legislative efforts that have ultimately gone into law to really help small institutions be able to compete nationally.
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20: I'd still say it's pretty positive. And if you want to make your brain hurt even more, when you look at the definition of momentum, which is winners win, right, over some window, at some point, if the losers start winning, they're going to be your new momentum basket. It's just going to be a new basket of momentum that picks up. Again, kind of makes your brain hurt, but that's why we're watching these subsectors
19: right.
20: really closely.
0: And that's why the S&P equal weight is at almost an all-time high,
20: exactly.
0: Right?
20: Exactly. So and so sentiment out there is still not too bad.

0: But Heidi steps in next week. There's a lot to fix here, starting with product, innovation, traffic, brand heat, and getting the customer the right assortment. So there's a lot of moving pieces. She also has some holes to fill in terms of her executive team because there were some recent departures. So a lot of moving pieces. I don't see how this will happen immediately. I'm skeptical that it will happen in the next 6 months. And we'll have to see what plan she puts forward. She is a product person, right? She comes from Nike, but Nike and Lululemon are very different yet alike. So we'll have to see what she has plans for, but it will not be an easy climb.
1: What does it take? I mean, I was looking at the tennis this week. It was all about, have the right shoe, the right fashion. Is actually athleisure high fashion now?
0: So there's a few things that you have to look at. One, yes, absolutely. You have to get the right performance. So when you think about yoga wear and you think about performance wear, when you're looking at it for women specifically, it's about performance, it's about fit, and it's about style. All three of them need to come together. And they did for Lululemon several years ago. That's not the case today. Nike and Adidas, largely male-dominated brands, are also now making a much bigger push into women's, and they have done a good job, but they focus on performance first.
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8: Well, turning back to the markets now, and with us in studio is Henry Allen, macro strategist over at Deutsche Bank Research. So good to have you in, Henry. I'm going to have to break the news that it's September. Summer is over. And typically, this is the worst month for stocks when all of the dynamics are going south. How worried are you about the mood tipping, particularly if we get a bad jobs report on Friday?
9: It's certainly looking a little darker. I mean, one thing that we thankfully didn't have this year was the usual kind of August wobble. Lots of years, the previous couple of years included, we've had a bit of a wobble. Is the cycle turning? Didn't have that in August, actually. A lot of equity indices, most of them were up. But clearly, this move in long-end bond yields is pretty concerning. I think it's one of the main vulnerabilities to this current equity rally. And one thing that I've noticed under the surface is that actually inflationary pressures are building and building, not just in the oil and gas space with the Strait of Hormuz still closed, but actually last month saw the biggest jump in food price inflation in food prices in over a decade. You had wheat, corn, sugar, all up by more than 10% on the futures market. So that pressure is building and building into year end.
10: How much of that has actually been priced in then to what we're seeing in yields? Because it's been such a slow grind higher. But as you say, there are signals coming both in terms of where oil prices are remaining at this elevated level. Gas prices also a really big concern for Europe and food prices. So are those inflationary pressures only going to build as we get into later in the year?
9: I think so. And it's actually the front end of the curve that's most vulnerable to those pressures, because I think what is underestimated still is the extent to which central banks may need to hike more aggressively than expected. I mean, one thing I've been consistently saying is I'm surprised, for instance, that market pricing is not more solid on the Fed hiking at their meeting later this month, not only given what Walsh said at Jackson Hole, but given the reaction to the last meeting when he didn't hike and the long end of the curve just flew off. And this time around, we're going into that meeting with pricing for a hike even higher. He simply can't afford not to hike.
8: Yeah, so he's boxed himself in basically when it comes to September. What would you have to see in the August CPI print for you to be questioning if a September Fed hike's coming?
9: I think it would be a combination of that and the jobs report together. I mean, clearly, if we get another contractionary jobs report, that would be two in a row. That would be hard to dismiss. Then on CPI and, of course, PCE, the benchmark has often been that people have said basically if core CPI PCE is running beneath 2% on a monthly run rate, that would be enough. But Walsh himself, I think, to the point on boxing himself in, has consistently said it's not about 1 month of data. He cares more about the left of the decimal point in his term than the right of the decimal point. At the end of the day, CPI, PCE, core or headline still

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1: Hey there, you're listening to The Deal with Alex Rodriguez and Jason Kelly here on Bloomberg Radio. I'm Jason Kelly, and today you're hearing a section from our conversation with former baseball player and current investor, Ryan Howard. So, Ryan, as we talk more about baseball, Alex has said on this show, and he's said it online, offline, probably on social media, probably on Fox, this year for baseball is among the most important that we've seen in a long time. As Alex mentioned at the top, you have a lot of great perspective on how the mechanics of this all works. This CBA is critical. What's your take at this moment on kind of where we are and where we need to get to as it relates to this negotiation?
2: My personal take on the whole thing is this. I think the game is back close for me. Is back close to a place of where it was in 94 before the strike took place in 94. You look at the World Series we just had. You look at the World Baseball Classic we just had. The excitement for baseball is back. I don't know the odds and ends and the ins and outs of everything thus far that's taking place with the conversations. You hope that, you know, both sides can come together and get it figured out, which I think ultimately they wind up doing that. And I think they will. You know, my biggest hope is that we don't have a lockout. You know, and if we do that, it doesn't spill over into the season. So I think that everybody's going to work hard. They've got the right people in place, to be able to have those conversations and just, you know, go in there with an open mind and see what's what. There's going to be some give and take, I believe, on both sides.
3: Jason and I were talking offline before you jumped on, and I think you're the perfect person as an entrepreneur now, an owner of businesses. Again, you're a family guy, so you have a long-term perspective and love affair with the game of baseball. You want baseball to win. If you had to wear a McKinsey or a Bain consultant hat, and you didn't play 100 years in Major League Baseball, and you didn't own a team, with the limited information that you have, because obviously we're not privy to everything, but conceptually, you understand the basic issues. What advice would you give both sides if you bring the head of the union and Rob Manfred and Dan Halem? What would be your advice to piece this thing together?
2: I'd say, you know what? Let's settle it old school. You guys both grab a bat. Let's see if you can hit more home runs.
1: Call it there a day. Go.
2: But, you know, that's a tough question. Because there's so much on both sides, and unless you have the full scope of the picture, it's hard to really kind of throw out any kind of advice on it. So that's where it's just, you know, it's the question is, how deep is the rabbit hole? You know, yeah. So I'm not really like in those conversations or have been in those conversations. So to really try to speak on it would be, it doesn't really do a whole lot. But I would just say from anybody, I think you got to have the entire picture to be able to really be able to weigh in on something like that.
1: I mean, I guess the only question that I would ask this of both of you, because I come at it from a fan's perspective and someone who cares about the game and obviously, you know, is interested in business. That's the entirety of my knowledge here. But I do know from having been and full disclosure, Ryan, part of the, well, you're in Atlanta now, I love that. As an Atlanta Braves fan, I had some feelings about you and the Phillies over the years, the NL East. But, you know, with Alex with the Yankees, with you with the Phillies, with me as an Atlanta fan, like, we've had the benefit of being like among the haves, as it were, you know, like teams that were like investing heavily and willing to sort of pay. I guess I wonder, and Alex, maybe you can answer this first for me. How do you get sort of the haves and the have nots together on something? Because that seems to be the core issue here, that, you know, you just have the, you know, have this like unbelievable disparity. You guys had the benefit of playing for well-resourced, huge fan base teams, but not everybody has that. So, Alex, I just don't know how baseball circles that square.
3: I think if you just zoom out, right? And I'm going to give it to you back, Jason, so don't think you're going to escape this question. You're going to answer the same question Ryan and I did. But I was just thinking, look, very basic. You have four major leagues in the U.S., right? You have hockey, you have the NFL, NBA, and MLB. Back in the day, call it 40 years ago,

0: 50 years ago, safe to say baseball was number one. Okay. That's no longer the case today. How do you value these leagues? I think there's three major metrics. Enterprise value, appreciation of these franchises. I think you look at gross revenue, right, that teams are making, and then you make salaries. And the truth of it is, if you stack all four of the leagues, baseball is below, they're number fourth by far in every category. In salary, ironically, they don't have a salary cap. In revenue, and obviously in enterprise values. And you've seen what's happened to the NBA and NFL. So I would say, let's try to copy and paste the best practices they have, because we want all three things too in baseball. We want enterprise values to go up more than 4% a year. We'd rather be like 27% like hockey, or 19% like NBA, or 19% like NFL year over year, not 5%. So that's one for the owners. Number two, we want revenues to go up. As revenues go up, guess what it affects? It should affect salaries. And then the last thing is, you need to get those three things and align so your behavior can really be affect a win for everybody.
1: I mean, I don't know. I think about it from the perspective, again, and I never, you know, the famous quote, I never played the game. So I don't have the perspective you guys have as players. And I do understand where the players are coming from. And Ryan, you alluded to this earlier. A player's mindset is, if I make it to the show, I'm going to get mine. Right. Like, I'm going to make money. You like, and even though, like, you know, Ryan, you and Alex are unique in so far as, I mean, beyond unique in so far as like your accomplishments off the field and your ambitions as investors and businessmen. Not all the players have that. Players need to make money. I get that. I do think the players, and this is again my perspective, are going to have to give something when it comes to salary floor, salary cap, in order to Alex's point, grow the game. And I would imagine that's a hard conversation to have, you know, because you do not want to say to a player, even theoretically, I'm going to ask you to leave money on the table, quote unquote, for the greater good of the game, because he's going to be like, no, I want to get paid. Like, I mean, to me, some of it just comes down purely to that. I guess the other thing that I would sort of wonder aloud with both of you guys as owners is, all of the owners need to have the sort of ambition that you guys have as owners. And Alex, I know you've seen this in the NBA and the W. When ownership, who's really deeply invested in the growth of the game overall, is around the table and collectively working together, that grows the game as well. So I don't know. Like, I just, it bums me out as a fan that it can't get closer to this. Anyway.
0: And the last thing before we beat this, you know, like a dead horse, but 5.5 years is the average career of a Major League Baseball player. 5.5. So then if you
1: five
0: think,
1: and a half, is that right?
0: That's wow. The average. That's the average. So in many ways, Ryan and I are both anomalies here. So then if you
1: big
0: have a
1: the, big time.
0: If you have a union that, let's say, supports 800 members, okay, but yet 85% of the revenue is going to the top 10, like Ryan and I, are you really supporting the union? Why not really take a more democratic approach and make sure that those guys that play only 5.5 years get a little bit of a payday and you pay them earlier? That way, if a pedestrian player becomes a free agent, or even a superstar for that matter, if the Yankees, if the Dodgers, if the Red Sox already have a first baseman, then Ryan Howard's out of luck. He's a free agent in the wrong year versus other leagues where you can have Oklahoma City and the NBA, you know, spend almost $700 million in three players in one offseason. That's what I would love the Marlins to be able to do, or the Royals. How we get there, there's a lot smarter people to do that, but I know what the end game should be.
2: I think for players, it's like, how does the cap benefit us?
1: Yeah.
2: You know, I think that's part of the question, is how does that benefit us? And I just remember, you know, when we were playing, it was all we were ever told was like, a cap is bad. Like, you don't want that. But I don't ever really recall anybody really explaining to me what the benefit was. So, you know, again, I think they'll have all those conversations. The players are going to have their wants. The league's going to have their wants. And there's got to be some give and take on both sides. So, again, it's just hopefully, you know, you get all the information and everybody's making the right informed choices for what's going to be best for the game.
0: This resembles, and Ryan and I have both been in the room for, you know, over a decade, if not 2 decades, as members of the union, is that right now it's like politics, the Democrats and the Republican. They all all dug in. They all have their right. They're not going to lose. They're not listening to each other. So I think the best practice could be, can you bring in a Warren Buffett, a Jamie Dimon, some people that you really respect, a Mario Dose, and say, okay, here's the best business plan for baseball. Now, you guys, your three options, here's your menu. Go get them. Because I do think that there's a lot lost in translation right now because there's so much anger that goes back to Marvin Miller. And to Ryan's point, we were taught as teenagers to die on that mark for a salary cap. We will die on that. And that's the issue.
1: Yeah, no, Ryan, you said it perfect. I think that is such a it's one of the best points I've heard about this. And you really have a knack for distilling it down because you're exactly right. I mean, that is the issue is that it is a pretty complicated issue. Has unfortunately, I'm sort of turning it around, has become oversimplified, I think, for the players and for the owners. And you know, that's too bad. I just and I think you know, and we'll wrap here, but like Ryan, you also made a point that I think is super important, which is there's a lot at stake here. Baseball is thriving right now. You know, it's yes, like it I is. See my 20-something-year-old sons, who Alex knows, like they're huge baseball fans, you know, and if they can have the sort of experience in baseball that they had with the Knicks in basketball and, you know, really just having it come back to the center of the culture. But if baseball disappears for a season, my God, I mean, that's a disaster.
2: Well, I think they'll get it figured out.
1: Yeah.
2: Before that, I think there'll be a season next year and hope that there'll be a season next year. But I mean, again, you got to go. It's the ugly part of the game, the ugly part of the business, the process.
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4: 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On Merrin Talks Money, what Adam Smith, author of The Wealth of Nations, can teach investors about AI. On Zero, the Nepal disaster shows how mountains are becoming less stable. And on Emerging, with the AI revolution straining power grids, how can India meet rising energy demands? 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
6: So the first real shock came when we saw that the food trade surplus just collapsed last year and is still not doing well this year. Wine exports are at the lowest level in more than 15 years and continue to slide this year because of, you know, many problems like Trump's tariffs, weaker demand from China, mainly people drinking less alcohol, you know, globally, in France, but globally. With all the climate problems, we've also had one of the smallest harvests in 50 years. So the sugar industry, for example, which was built by Napoleon, seeing factories shutting down, wheat exports are being squeezed by producers like Russia, which has lower costs and has won over some, you know, big French clients in Africa. Imagine in a country known for 1,200 kinds of cheeses, French supermarkets are full of cheeses from Italy, Germany, Netherlands, Belgium. You know, I went to the Marché International de Rungis outside Paris. It's gigantic. It's amazing. It feeds 18 million people every day. And there I saw Italian cheese sellers thriving. Their imports are up and they are expanding every year. You know, of course, France is still a major global producer. But the latest report from the government estimates that if things remain as they are, Spain is on track to overtake France in just a few years as Europe's biggest producer.
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14: Mark Newman of Bernstein, I want to talk to you about the public backlash building across this country right now, Mark, and whether that becomes a genuine headwind to business at some of the chip companies that you cover. Mark, how do you see things building?
15: That could be a potential concern if you're getting the NIMBYism pushing out, delaying some of these data centers throughout the United States, and you know, it's not currently impacting demand for some the stuff I'm covering, hardware and memory and storage. Demand is off the charts. But if you did get significant delays of several data centers, then that could start to have an impact.
16: Apple is going to sell its most expensive iPhone yet. In part, this is due to just how expensive memory is getting. How much is that going to potentially pressure prices?
15: Apple has to raise the prices on the iPhone. It's just, it cannot not increase the prices of the iPhone, and it has to increase them pretty significantly. We've already seen price increases for Macs and iPads. We've seen some competitors increase prices across the board from the Android players. And so Apple has to follow suit. It has to start increasing price of the iPhones. Well, we don't know how much yet, but it's in everyone's model.
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18: 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I'm Sarah Holder, and today on the show, we're talking about how Europe and the U.S. are positioning themselves as Russia escalates its attacks against a depleted Ukraine. So, Mark, over the past few days, Russia has escalated its attacks on Ukraine. Last night was the sixth straight night of bombardments on Kyiv.
19: Right. It has been a pretty dark period now for the Ukrainians. It's only in the last year that they've actually had the capacity to strike back at Russia in the way that Russia is striking them. And so they've become really quite successful in hitting targets, embarrassing targets close to Moscow, in a way that has forced Putin to rethink how he's going to execute the war going forward. And he has decided to escalate. And the other part is that the Russians are producing more ballistic missiles and more cruise missiles than at any time before during the war by multiples. And the Ukrainians have run out of Patriots, which are the only missiles that they have really that are capable of bringing down ballistic missiles. So you have that advantage, which President Putin absolutely wants to exploit.

0: sort of both depleted the US's weapon capacity and also distracted the country, I think is fair to say. In the US, President Trump had campaigned on a vow to end the Russia-Ukraine war in a day. But more recently, the Trump administration has entertained a very Russia-friendly peace plan. I'm wondering, how is Putin sort of looking at Trump in his last 2 years in office as Russia escalates these attacks?
1: Yeah, I think Ukraine for Trump has definitely slid down the list of priorities. He was never somebody who was interested intrinsically for either geopolitical or moral reasons in the defense of Ukraine. His interest was in ending the war and to have that kind of victory and to extract something from it, you know, from the Russians, from the Ukrainians, whether it's critical mineral deals or trade deals, special privileges in going back into Russia for American oil companies, those kinds of things.
0: This has been the Big Take Podcast on Bloomberg Radio. I'm Sarah Holder, and I spoke with Mark Champion about how Europe and the U.S. are positioning themselves as Russia escalates its attacks against a depleted Ukraine. You can hear the rest of the episode on the Big Take, wherever you get your podcasts.
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5: What attracted me to Vanguard was I was working here, for what's now JP Morgan Chase in New York, and was getting a little frustrated with a lot of things and decided it was probably time to go. And one of my mentors said to me, go find a place where the values match your own. And when I went in and interviewed with Jack Brennan and then Jack Bogle, it was like, wow, this is so different. And there was tremendous appeal. And so I did it really based on gut and intuition. At the time, so when I interviewed with Jack Bogle, the funny story was he had data, pulled out a bunch of stuff, and he's like, we just crossed $15 billion under management, and I have no idea how we're going to get to 20. So I don't know why you would come here. You know, you're doing big things on Wall Street. And I didn't even really have a response. And then he went on, he goes, but of course, and for the next hour and a half, I got a lecture about everything that needed to change in the asset management business. I go home and my wife says to me, how'd it go? I said, I don't know. I didn't say anything. But she goes, well, what are you going to do? And I said, well, if he offers me the job, I'm going. Because there's just something like, there was the passion and the drive and the really contrarian view. So the early days, we paid as much attention to active management as Fidelity did. You know, so Fidelity had Peter Lynch in Magellan Fund. We had John Neff in the Windsor Fund.
6: Sure.
5: The great, arguably one of the two or three greatest value investors in history.
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8: From the Sky News Center at 5, prosecutors must decide whether an American woman accused of murdering her three children should face another trial after a jury failed to reach a verdict. Lindsay Clancy admits strangling them in Massachusetts in 2023, but blames postpartum psychosis. The 12-person jury was split 11-1 in a case that's gripped the world. Her lawyer, Kevin Reddington, says he'd want the same 11 jurors.
9: If we didn't have that one individual, we would have had a verdict and we would be out of here. But I don't know if we will ever be able to get jurors that aren't aware of this case anywhere. New York, Washington, Georgia, Japan, India. I don't know.
6: Nigel Farage will take to the stage again later after being repeatedly heckled during the first day of Reform UK's annual conference in Birmingham. The leader insists the party's broken no laws following claims of wrongdoing over foreign donations. Donald Trump says his US envoys will travel to both Russia and Ukraine with a proposal to end the war. Jared Kushner and Steve Witkoff will make the trips over the weekend and into next week. 600,000 children across England will be taught how to brush their teeth in school this year. It's an effort to stop a so-called national crisis of tooth decay. The issue is the main cause of hospitalisation among kids, with over 56,000 extractions in 2025. Dr. Muslim Koja is a dentist in Birmingham.
10: It is worse than ever been, because I've been here for 40 years plus, and what I've seen now is not what I've ever seen before. I think there is so much of sugar available now. It is a national crisis.
6: Liverpool have their first Premier League win of the season, 2-0 at Ipswich. Alexander Isak scored both goals. And around 40% of UK adults say they got sunburnt last year. Cancer Research UK is expecting that number to rise after the recent record-breaking heatwave. That's the latest. I'm Faye De Silva.
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13: Here to discuss City Pickle is co-founder and co-CEO Mary Cannon. What is the saturation point right now? Is there a lot of growth left to come for pickleball?
14: For sure. In New York, when I ask people, have you played pickleball? People can be sheepish and they don't want to admit no. But the majority have not played yet. It is interesting, depending on your tracking metric, approximately 50 million Americans are playing pickleball. That actually now surpasses tennis. The participation enthusiasm for the sport is, you know, unbelievable, and yet there's a lot of unmet demand still.
13: How do you think about the real estate part of pickleball? You don't need that much space, and you can find free spaces.
14: The accessibility is what's fueling the sport. You can put a tape court in your cul-de-sac. You can go down to your local underused municipal tennis court and play.
13: Isn't that a threat too?
14: Well, no. So we were very mindful in naming our company City Pickle because we are good at navigating barriers to entry. For example, our flagship location in Times Square is on the 8th floor of a Class A office building, 14 courts in the middle of Central Park. You know, it's a little harder to play in a dense urban area.
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19: I'd still say it's pretty positive. And if you want to make your brain hurt even more, when you look at the definition of momentum, which is winners win, right, over some window, at some point, if the losers start winning, they're going to be your new momentum basket. It's just going to be a new basket of momentum that picks up. Again, kind of makes your brain hurt, but that's why we're watching these subsectors really closely.
20: And that's why the S&P equal weight is at almost an all-time high, right?
19: Exactly. So the sentiment out there is still not too bad, not that much hedging and not interest in talking about
18: it. Do U.S. yields
1: impinge on equity performance. If yields get high enough, it's so old school, it's boring. Do yields compete here?
19: I think everyone has a psychological threshold they're looking at. It doesn't really make logical sense. But yeah, if we start getting, those percentages going higher and higher, then I think some people get nervous. I'll tell you one big theme in our market, retail cohort. I don't think they're looking at these yields as much. I don't think

0: around, I think, a while back. Is that still overshadowing Adobe, Carmen?
1: You know, that is such a good question here from Adobe. So this is ticker ADBE. This stock has really been on a tear lately, actually. Shares are up 45% from the end of June. And a lot of it is because of this rebound in software stocks as some of these SaaSpocalypse fears kind of go away. So earnings are going to be really important here to kind of keep this rally potentially going. The stock is still really beaten down if you look back, you know, over the last few years. So earnings could be a great catalyst. Analysts are expecting adjusted EPS of about $6 a share, 14% jump from the same period of year ago, revenue about the same jump to $6.7 billion. So what's big here is just, is AI disrupting these companies as much as sort of investors had initially feared, which is what really brought down a lot of the software stocks. And, you know, after Salesforce earnings last week, I think there's more positivity in the market and people are really looking for sort of proof that these companies can integrate AI and it can help them instead of sort of disrupt their business.
0: Aside from tech, we're also going to hear on Thursday from Macy's, way apart from big tech. We go to big department stores. What are we expecting along 34th Street this quarter?
1: A very different part of the market indeed. Yeah. So this will be really interesting. Analysts are expecting, you know, pretty flat revenue growth. So almost like no revenue growth from the same quarter last year, $4.8 billion revenue in the quarter and adjusted earnings of 36 cents per share, which is actually a little bit down from the same quarter last year. I think what's most important is looking for the impacts of things like tariff refunds against sales expectations. So we've seen some weakness in retailer results last week. Kohl's reported and those results were mixed. So looking for the health of retailers and the health of consumers is going to be really important. And this stock has also been a little bit weak lately. So shares are down, you know, about 15% from an early August peak. So, you know, earnings are always an important catalyst. But again, here, solid results could maybe reverse some of this decline. While if there is sort of a negative reaction, we could see more selling ahead.
0: Well, it has to be said. I mean, Macy's over the last several quarters have managed to beat expectations in most of its last few reports. Are analysts feeling kind of positive again this time around when it comes to what we get, you know, heading into the holidays as well and thinking about the, you know, Thanksgiving parade? It's not too soon to think about that, I guess.
1: You know, I think that's a great question. And there are a lot of overhangs, I will say, though, going into the end of the year and sort of this holiday season. So I think the bar has been sort of raised for Macy's having some of really solid earnings reports in the last few quarters. And so what they say about that forward guidance is going to be really important.
0: Yeah. Another busy earnings day coming up this week. Thank you for this, Carmen. Good to have you with us. That's Carmen Reinicke, Bloomberg Equities reporter with Stocks to Watch in the week ahead. And coming up on Bloomberg Daybreak Weekend, we're going to look ahead to what renewed fears about inflation mean for the European Central Bank's path forward. I'm Nathan Hager, and this is Bloomberg.
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5: On the latest edition of the Wall Street Week podcast, NVIDIA has announced a deal for $500 billion in AI investment, and estimates on global investment reach up to $1 trillion for this year alone. Sam Palmisano ran IBM when it was making big bets on future technology. He takes us through how a CEO decides to commit huge amounts of shareholder money and the returns on those investments needed to make them worth it.
6: We would have thought about where do we see the future state? And you go back to Watson with the 360, because that was going to be from unit record to computation, called a computer, right? In my particular case, it was AI, Watson, Jeopardy, you know, right? So how do you jump ahead of the next generation? Because the investment cycles in the R&D are going to be several years. So you have to start no different than quantum. That's another example of that. That's true for all tech companies. I'd say it's true for many companies that are really

0: relying upon any form of technology. It could be energy and those sorts of things as well. So we would always look out in time, and that could be from the R&D cycle, it'd be like a 7 to 10 years on the models, 3 to 5 for short term. We'd call that operational investment, but for the longer term things. And then basically you start out with goals and milestones and objectives because you don't have numbers. And then as you get closer, you actually build your return equations as your business model dictates. So if your IRR is 15% or 14%, that would be the hurdle rate the guys would have to come over before you launched.
1: 7 to 10 years is a long time in any business.
0: Yes.
1: But right now, it seems like 7 to 10 months in AI is a long time.
0: Product cycle time.
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5: Well, let's turn back to the markets today and those comments from Fed Governor Christopher Waller. Really, again, seeing yet another reset in what's already been a pretty tumultuous week on bond markets as well. Let's discuss now Madhupe Adebembo, economist at Jefferies. Madhupe, great to have you back with us on the programme. We're thinking about the US jobs report today, the next signpost in terms of where the Fed is going to go next. But I do want to start perhaps with what we heard from Chris Waller and whether or not this is really a change in direction or a change in sentiment from the Fed that you think is going to kind of correct the course a bit on where markets have been thinking about the path ahead for the central bank.
6: Thank you. Thank you very much for having me today. I do think Waller's speech yesterday was very interesting because we've been saying for a while that we don't expect the Fed to kind of hike come September or even October. But I think what he did yesterday was kind of set out a bit more details on what is driving his view. And I think when you think about the fact that Chairman Walsh has decided to kind of give a bit less forward guidance, I think he's been a bit more clear in his forward guidance. I think that's kind of, in a sense, helped markets to understand a little bit more because what he sees is that actually, despite the fact that energy inflation remains high, that is undeniable. I think what he's saying is actually looking at some of the core components, looking at the domestically generated inflation, he's a lot less worried about some of those measures. And I think that gives you a kind of clear parameters around what to look at for payrolls today, but also for US CPI data, which will be coming out next. So I think when you put it all together, even though we do have an energy shock, I think there's less underlying pressure at the moment, which gives central banks a bit more space. And I think that's helped markets to reprice.
7: Well, turning to the UK a little bit, you know, the budget is coming up on October the 28th. The Chancellor is yet to announce a single policy, but is facing a very, very big black hole in the budget. What are your thoughts about the UK specifically and the scale of the challenge for the Chancellor?
6: For the UK, I mean, the budget was always going to be a really important event for investors, but the moves, not just since the war in Iran started, but actually over the summer as well, have made it even more important because the increase in gilt yields, if you just look at the increase in gilt yields alone over the summer.
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4: On the latest edition of the Bloomberg Daybreak Europe podcast, our reporter Naila Razouk explores how climate change and shifting consumer habits are threatening the production of the foods that have made French cuisine famous.
5: So the first real shock came when we saw that the food trade surplus just collapsed last year and is still not doing well this year. Wine exports are at the lowest level in more than 15 years and continue to slide this year because of, you know, many problems like Trump's tariffs, weaker demand from China, mainly people drinking less alcohol, you know, globally, in France, but globally. With all the climate problems, we've also had one of the smallest harvests in 50 years. So the sugar industry, for example, which was built by Napoleon, seeing factories shutting down. Wheat exports are being squeezed by producers like Russia, which has lower costs and has won over some, you know, big French clients in Africa. Imagine in a country known for 1,200 kinds of cheeses, French supermarkets are full of cheeses from Italy, Germany, Netherlands, Belgium. You know, I went to the Marché International de Rungis outside Paris. It's gigantic. It's amazing. It feeds 18 million people every day. And there, I saw Italian cheese sellers thriving, their imports are up, and they are expanding every year. You know, of course, France is still a major global producer, but the latest report from the government estimates that if things remain as they are, Spain is on track to overtake France in just a few years as Europe's biggest producer.
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18: Treasury Secretary Scott Bessent making the case to roll back financial regulations at this week's G20 meeting, claiming post-crisis red tape has choked small banks. The president and CEO of Citizens Bank of Edmund, Joel Castilla, joined the US delegation along with the Treasury Secretary and Fed Chair Kevin Warsh. That was pretty cool. I have to give credit to the Treasury Secretary to actually bring you guys down and give you a seat at a table. What was the experience like?
19: It was amazing. It's the first time in history that the G20, that private sector has been at the table, and for him to

0: About the restructuring of the debt and the IMF program that was agreed in around 2024.
1: So, Nicole, in saying that, what was very interesting, and I think people should go and read the piece that you've penned just on this election, you dug into some of the numbers then, if we just stick on data points, coming out of the official count from this election. And it's worth outlining some of the points that you make and the analysis that you have. Can you just take us into why you wanted to unpack the results?
0: Sure. So what happened was, in the days after the election, as the results became announced, we had heard a lot of reports that there were discrepancies between the presidential results and the parliamentary results. So what I did is I compiled the presidential results as were publicly available, and then went through all of the reported parliamentary results that I could find. We initially started with a 16 constituency comparison. What we found in the end was over 170,000 votes difference between the presidential and parliamentary votes in those 16 seats. So we estimated that there'd probably be somewhere between 350,000 and 500,000 votes difference between the two races when we adjust for the entire country.
1: And of course, we can't make the connection between these numbers and what exactly happened. We don't have that evidence. But the point in doing this is you just wanted to follow the numbers and map out exactly what the data was showing.
0: So at that point, we had just this one data point. So we could not say very clearly then what had happened. What has subsequently come out is journalistic accounts of anomalies that happened at election tallying centers and at polling stations themselves. But we've also had reports from the Christian Churches Monitoring Group and Transparency International Zambia, which seems to confirm a lot of the things that we found in our analysis. And similarly, the EU's EOM, their Electoral Observation Mission, released a statement after tabulation to highlight the problems that they'd seen with the results and the way that the results announcements had proceeded.
1: Matt, Nicole was pointing out some of the criticisms and the allegations that are out there about what happened in the country. Has the government had anything to say at this point? Are we waiting to hear from them?
2: So far, the government has taken quite an aggressive stance, trying to paint the environment around its actions as being one of a threat to state security. They've made the police and other government institutions have made all kinds of allegations of people getting military training in Russia, and they've spoken of some kind of militia being at Mundubile's house during the deadly raid. They claim that they found illegal automatic weapons there. But it's important to say that Mundubile has refuted all of these claims, said he's not involved in any kind of militia, he's not involved in any kind of insurrection. And we've also not seen any evidence of this in court. It's also important to mention that looking at the evidence of irregularities that Nicole's work has found, as well as that of the Christian Churches Monitoring Group, I put those claims to a spokesman for President Hichilema, who said that, as indicated previously, we follow the official declaration by the Electoral Commission of Zambia that President Hakainde Hichilema has been duly re-elected.
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6: I'd still say it's pretty positive. And if you want to make your brain hurt even more, when you look at the definition of momentum, which is winners win, right, over some window, at some point, if the losers start winning, they're going to be your new momentum basket. It's just going to be a new basket of momentum that picks up. Again, kind of makes your brain hurt, but that's why we're watching these subsectors really closely.
7: And that's why the S&P equal weight is at almost an all-time high, right?
6: Exactly. So sentiment out there, still not too bad, not that much hedging and not interest in talking about
5: it. Do U.S. yields impinge on equity performance? If yields get high enough, it's so old school, it's boring. Do yields compete here?
6: I think everyone has a psychological threshold they're looking at. It doesn't really make logical sense. But yeah, if we start getting, those percentages going higher and higher, then I think some people get nervous. I'll tell you one big theme in our market, retail cohort. I don't think they're looking at these yields as much. I don't think they have this kind of old school,
5: exactly.
6: Hey, when 30-year gets to X, then I got to pull
5: I hear
6: on
5: none
6: my
5: of
6: equity.
5: That.
6: I don't hear that from them, no.
7: Where do you see the most compelling parts of the market? I mean, is it in playing, skew? Is it in playing, the peakedness of the, what do you really like, if you have investors, is it cross asset, taking on its spread risk with the asymmetry there relative to equity risk or vice versa? What's really interesting to you right now, Amy?
6: So a few things. The first is my mantra these last few years has really been give what the market takes you, in the sense that if you get really, really bid call skew, use call spreads.
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1: 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Here's Jonathan Farrow and Lisa Abramowitz.
2: Mark Newman of Bernstein. I want to talk to you about the public backlash building across this country right now, Mark, and whether that becomes a genuine headwind to business at some of the chip companies that you cover. Mark, how do you see things building?
3: That could be a potential concern if you're getting the NIMBYism pushing out, delaying some of these data centers throughout the United States. And, you know, it's not currently impacting demand for some of the stuff I'm covering, hardware and memory and storage. Demand is off the charts. But if you did get significant delays of several data centers, then that could start to have an impact.
4: Apple is going to sell its most expensive iPhone yet. In part, this is due to just how expensive memory is getting. How much is that going to potentially pressure prices?
3: Apple has to raise the prices on the iPhone. It's just, it cannot not increase the price of the iPhone, and it has to increase them pretty significantly. We've already seen price increases for Macs and iPads. We've seen some competitors increase prices across the board from the Android players. And so Apple has to follow suit. It has to start increasing price of the iPhones. Well, we don't know how much yet, but it's in everyone's model.
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15: It's going to take a lot of work, and it's not a guaranteed turnaround. You know, as Heidi steps in next week, there's a lot to fix here, starting with product, innovation, traffic, brand heat, and getting the customer the right assortment. So there's a lot of moving pieces. She also has some holes to fill in terms of her executive team because there were some recent departures. So a lot of moving pieces. I don't see how this will happen immediately. I'm skeptical that it will happen in the next 6 months. And we'll have to see what plan she puts forward. She is a product person, right? She comes from Nike, but Nike and Lululemon are very different yet alike. So we'll have to see what she has plans for, but it will not be an easy climb.
7: What does it take? I mean, I was looking at the tennis this week. It was all about, you know, have the right shoe, the right fashion. Is actually athleisure high fashion now?
15: So there's a few things that you have to look at. One, yes, absolutely. You have to get the right performance. So when you think about yoga wear and you think about performance wear, when you're looking at it for women specifically, it's about performance. It's about fit and it's about style. All three of them need to come together. And they did for Lululemon several years ago. That's not the case today. Nike and Adidas, largely male-dominated brands, are also now making a much bigger push into women's. And they have done a good job, but they focus on performance first.
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1: 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We'll have the results of the state election in Germany's Saxony-Anhalt, plus the latest on the Iran war. 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
1: Well, let's turn back to the markets, where we do see the global bond sell-off of recent days getting some relief today, with yields coming back down from those multi-decade highs that they have hit, although not remaining very far off them. What does this sell-off mean for the bullish run in equities this year? Let's discuss now with Emmanuel Coe, who is Head of European Equity Strategy at Barclays. Emmanuel, good morning. Good to see you with us in studio. I mean, what is your reading of how the moves that we've seen on bond markets have interacted with equities when you're thinking about the picture going forward?
2: Yeah, morning. I mean, there are many moving parts and different drivers of these moving rates. I think the main story is still a pretty strong nominal growth, and we've seen basically earnings benefiting from that. That's why I think equities have been able so far to cope with this rising pressure from interest rate. So if rates are up for the good reason, stronger growth, that should be a pretty decent setup for equities, who have this natural hedge against inflation. I think what we are seeing most recently is obviously other drivers which are less positive, basically pushing up yields, whether it is concern about fiscal dominance or the loss of credibility from the Fed, right? And I think that's where the question now is, whether all of this issuance, which has to be absorbed by the equity market, and the potential for the Fed to hike as a way to regain credibility, while you have no clear pass ahead towards fiscal discipline, could make the bond market a bit more disorderly and start to have a negative impact on the equity market. So we are walking a very fine line here.
3: Where would you be looking for shelter if this does start to turn up sour for the equity market? I mean, is this emerging markets moment, for example?
2: Well, look, I think in the backdrop of tighter financial condition, which seems to be what the Fed wants to achieve ultimately, that should not be great for emerging market, even though fundamentally emerging market have much healthier fiscal dynamics. You know, a lot of the fiscal adjustment has been made already in emerging market. Inflation is much more contained in emerging market. I think fundamentally EM can benefit from this diversification out of over-leveraged developed countries, but I think you have a question on whether the rate pressure and the tighter financial condition under a higher rate regime from the Fed would start to have an impact on liquidity, and that could be negative for emerging market.
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4: On a recent edition of the Odd Lots podcast, Joe Weisenthal and Tracy Alloway speak with Stanford professor David Duffy on what's behind the big surge in U.S. government bond yields.
5: Just on a basic level, when you look at yields on something like the 30-year above 5%, when you see a yield at that level, what do you think? What is it telling you?
6: Well, if I'm the Secretary of the Treasury, it's telling me that the United States is spending a heck of a lot on interest expense, and I need to do what I can to get those yields down. The question is, what can the Treasury Secretary do? As an economist, I run the following thought experiment. Suppose, Tracy, I were to convince you there's no inflation risk. Inflation, as indicated in today's markets, is pretty stable going forward. The sovereign is not going to default. You are, let's say, a hedge fund, a macro hedge fund. You have 20 billion of the 10 years. And
5: I wish, but go on.
6: And I'm calling from the Treasury Department, and I'm suggesting that you could take another 10. There's space on your own balance sheet to do that. Now, given the conditions that I described for the safe bonds, why wouldn't you? And the reason is you already have what you chose to have at 5.3%. And in order to get you to buy 10 billion more, you need a higher yield to compensate you. Mm. The foreign central banks, they have had what they need for a long time now. They're not buying more. Foreign investors generally are not keeping up with the size of the bond market. So it's the discretionary investors, the mutual funds, hedge funds,

0: 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I'm Michelle Hussein, and this is Bloomberg.
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7: I'd still say it's pretty positive. And if you want to make your brain hurt even more, when you look at the definition of momentum, which is winners win, right, over some window, at some point, if the losers start winning, they're going to be your new momentum basket. It's just going to be a new basket of momentum that picks up. Again, kind of makes your brain hurt, but that's why we're watching these subsectors really closely.
8: And that's why the S&P equal weight is at almost an all-time high, right?
7: Exactly. So the sentiment out there is still not too bad, not that much hedging, and not interest in talking about
6: it. Do U.S. yields impinge on equity performance? If yields get high enough, it's so old school, it's boring. Do yields compete here?
7: I think everyone has a psychological threshold they're looking at. It doesn't really make logical sense. But yeah, if we start getting, those percentages going higher and higher, then I think some people get nervous. I'll tell you one big theme in our market, retail cohort. I don't think they're looking at these yields as much. I don't think they have this kind of old school,
6: exactly.
7: Hey, when 30-year gets to X, then I got to pull
6: I hear
7: on
6: none
7: my
6: of
7: equity.
6: That.
7: I don't hear that from them, no.
8: Where do you see the most compelling parts of the market? I mean, is it in playing, skew? Is it in playing, the peakedness of the curve? I mean, what do you really like? If you have investors, is it cross asset, taking on its spread risk with the asymmetry there relative to equity risk or vice versa? What are your clients, what's really interesting to you right now, Amy?
7: So a few things. The first is my mantra these last few years has really been give what the market takes you, in the sense that if you get really, really bid call skew, use call spreads.
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16: Here to discuss Sidney Pickle is co-founder and co-CEO Mary Cannon. What is the saturation point right now? Is there a lot of growth left to come for pickleball?
17: For sure. In New York, when I ask people, have you played pickleball? People can be sheepish and they don't want to admit

0: But no. But the majority have not played yet. It is interesting, depending on your tracking metric, approximately 50 million Americans are playing pickleball. That actually now surpasses tennis. The participation enthusiasm for the sport is, you know, unbelievable, and yet there's a lot of unmet demand still.
1: How do you think about the real estate part of pickleball? You don't need that much space, and you can find free spaces.
0: The accessibility is what's fueling the sport. You can put a tape court in your cul-de-sac. You can go down to your local underused municipal tennis court and play.
1: Isn't that a threat too?
0: Well, no. So we were very mindful in naming our company City Pickle because we are good at navigating barriers to entry. For example, our flagship location in Times Square is on the 8th floor of a Class A office building, 14 courts in the middle of Central Park. You know, it's a little harder to play in a dense urban area.
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4: I'm Michelle Hussein, and you're listening to highlights of the Michelle Hussein Show podcast on Bloomberg Radio. Today, I'm speaking to tech CEO Kai-Fu Lee. When you wrote this book, AI Superpowers, China, Silicon Valley, and the New World Order, when it came out in 2018, I felt that there was almost something resembling a crisis in your life that you were writing about towards the end of the book. Your mother developed dementia, you yourself had cancer, and it was like a moment where you had to think about some of your choices. You said, going to visit your mother, how had I been raised by such an emotionally generous woman and yet lived my life so focused on myself? I'd love to know more about that period in your life and what it taught you.
5: Yes, I have been a workaholic my whole life. And during the years of 2009, when I started my companies, through the time I got cancer, which is several years after that, my hardest working moments, I've always believed that my work is my everything, that it was by far the highest priority. Family is something I'll give them some time, but always work is higher priority. And I think during my illness, I realized two things. One is that when I felt ill, it was my family that really did whatever it took to with basically unconditional love for me, taking care of me. And despite my spending minimal time with them, so obviously that's something that I feel like I need to rethink my priorities, that life can't just be my job. And the second thing is that I've always wanted to make the biggest difference I can in the world. And I had an encounter with a very wise Buddhist monk who in Taiwan, and he said, it's very dangerous to always want to change the world because you will use that as an excuse to do things that are for your own self-promotion of yourself, your company, because you will explain to yourself that it changes the world. So these two things really woke me up in a number of ways. I think one is that after my cancer went into remission, I was able to rebalance my life, devote more time to my family. I'm still very busy, but I think the priorities are not strictly work. Mm. And when I spend time with my family, I try to make sure it's a meaningful quality time. And that when they really need something, I would make that the highest priority. But the other change really is related to AI, is it made me aware that many people around me were like me, that job is everything. That if you ask someone, tell me about yourself, they pretty much tell you about their job. And in this kind of a belief, it's extremely dangerous as we look at jobs being turned upside down by AI. We really need to reinstill in people that job isn't everything. There's more to it than that in life.
4: Yeah, but it isn't the world that you're helping to explain today, how AI applies to companies in particular. Doesn't it actually increase the risk of that people know how much AI is changing the workplace and that it can instill a kind of Hunger Games type competition so that you are the one who emerges when others might fall by the wayside?
5: I think in the book, I was quite clear to talk about what kind of employees a CEO needs to develop and train, not just to hire and replace. And also, I make a plea to the CEOs that this should not be a very fast process to turn the company upside down. Number one, because a very fast process will remove the institutional memory, which the AI is not ready to take over. But secondly, that we all have a responsibility to train people to become the jobs and the positions that will emerge, and train them early, train them well. If at the end of the training you have a job for them, that's great. If not, they'll be better trained to go to another company. Just like we're seeing big layoffs in companies like Meta. But I don't doubt someone laid off at Meta could get another job at a lesser company. And I gave the example that if the whole world becomes very merciless and want to move very fast with AI and fewer people, then who's going to become consumers who will buy the products? We do need a society with suppliers and consumers.
4: Yeah.
5: So social responsibility, pragmatism are all reasons I appeal to them to understand what it takes, but do it with care.
4: I want to ask you about the many companies that you've helped get off the ground and the investments you've made. I think you were once written about as someone who manufactured Chinese billionaires because your venture capital firm, you know, got so many companies off the ground. Have there been times when you've really had to think about the use of AI within a company you've supported? Like, I was wondering about facial recognition. You can see all the positive examples of that, but you can also see the reports such as the one that came out a few years ago about AI being used to detect the emotions of people from the Uyghur minority in Western China?
5: We don't invest in any company that works on surveillance because we look at civilian applications. I think the issue of facial recognition is changing in two ways. I think first, in many of the Chinese applications, actually user consent is required. I was just at the bank yesterday and they wanted to do facial recognition. They said there's a new regulation that requires consent. The second thing is the cameras on the streets. You know, there are similar cameras in London, but actually, interestingly, the Chinese cameras on the streets, while controversial, have led to a dramatic crime reduction and almost near zero murders. And if you ask people, that's the trade-off of cameras capturing you on the street. This video is not disclosed or sold or given to anybody, and it's used for finding a crime. Yes, your video will be recorded, but you will get a higher level of safety, much higher. Would you go for it? Well, in China, they would, and may not hold in other countries.
4: And did you say yes or no when you were asked for your consent in the bank that day?
5: Of course I gave consent. I needed to get my credit card updated.
4: So it was a condition. You couldn't really not consent.
5: I can change banks, I guess.
4: Well, it makes me curious also about AI in your own life. What is your own personal use that might surprise us?
5: So I use AI for everything. I have a AI for the CEO, which helps me run the company better. I really get to hear signals that may indicate a crisis coming up, a risk coming up, and stop it before it becomes more serious. And I'm able to catch product problems before they become problems. And I'm able to find and thank and praise the heroes who saved the day. And also, very interestingly, it's become my management coach. My AI coach is with me at every single meeting that I am in. And every single meeting that I said something, did something, of every meeting I was in.
4: I want to close with the thought that you put in your 2018 book, that our shared future depends on AI's ability to think, but coupled with human beings' ability to love. I have to confess that I don't have that much confidence that we can bring those two things together. Do you?
5: Well, I think there's really two meanings of love. In my first book in 2018, I meant the connection people have to each other. And that is the more important thing and the more irreplaceable thing. Earlier, when we talk about job displacement, I actually feel the largest job sector that will increase is sectors of human-to-human touch. That goes from existing jobs, but also new jobs like foster home care, someone to come to your home and cook and make your closet beautiful, or a tourist guy who's very funny and also a comedian. So as AI does the work, people will long for human connections, which might be good for bonding, and AI cannot do it because even if AI could mimic it, people don't want it. But there is a second sense in my new book, AI Native, that I think is absolutely about love. And it's about human love of an idea, a passion. When I started working on AI, people were laughing at me. The field was a joke. Nothing worked. People said anything that worked became a product. So AI is a collection of everything that doesn't work. But we, the AI scientists, we endured that because our love and belief and conviction that AI will change the world. And when Steve Jobs came out with the iPhone, there was no previous data that an AI could predict that's the interface people want, because everything before had been Nokia and BlackBerry. And he came up with something with no data to back, because he had this intuition and taste and design and a love for creating new things that change the world. And Coco Chanel had the love of changing the world so that women don't have to wear uncomfortable clothes, and that clothing could be both comfortable and beautiful. And Elon Musk had that love and passion, and he had the courage to build, you know, recyclable rockets and build Tesla. And these are things that people would do because they do it for love. They don't do it just because it's a job, it's execution. So this is a good coupling, because as AI does the execution, these people who are brilliant have things that they love and devote their lives to. They now have AI to amplify their power. And AI that could execute so well, they need people to come up with things that aren't based on data, that are free, creative, flowing things backed by one thing that I bet my life on it, and that if you're willing to bet your life on it, then AI will work with you. You will get all the credit and the consequences, and AI will get the work done faster. So I think humans' love for each other and humans' love for what they want to create and for what they want to change in this world is a plausible partnership with AI.
4: I will take it from you. Dr. Kai-Fu Lee, thank you so much for your time. We'll let you get on with what is now your evening in Beijing, but I hope we get to meet in person sometime.
5: I hope so too. Thank you.
4: And if there are any notes from the AI agent, you can let me know what they say about me.
5: I'm not going to submit it to my CEO agent, but my marketing department will get the audio to you.
4: Okay, I'll settle for that. Thank you so much. Thank you for listening to some of the highlights from my podcast. To hear the full conversation, please subscribe to The Michelle Hussein Show, wherever you get your podcasts. I'm Michelle Hussein, and this is Bloomberg.
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8: On the latest edition of the Wall Street Week podcast, NVIDIA has announced a deal for $500 billion in AI investment, and estimates on global investment reach up to $1 trillion for this year alone. Sam Palmisano ran IBM when it was making big bets on future technology. He takes us through how a CEO decides to commit huge amounts of shareholder money and the returns on those investments needed to make them worth it.
9: We would have thought about where do we see the future state? And you go back to Watson with the 360, because that was going to be from unit record to computation, called a computer, right? In my particular case, it was AI, Watson, Jeopardy, you know, right? So how do you jump ahead of the next generation? Because the investment cycles in the R&D are going to be several years. So you have to start no different than quantum. That's another example of that. That's true for all tech companies. I'd say it's true for many companies that are relying upon any form of technology. It could be energy and those sorts of things as well. So we would always look out in time, and that could be from the R&D cycle, it'd be like a 7 to 10 years on the models, 3 to 5 for short term. We call that operational investment, but for the longer term things. And then basically you start out with goals and milestones and objectives, because you don't have numbers. And then as you get closer, you actually build your return equations as your business model dictates. So if your IRR is 15% or 14%, that would be the hurdle rate the guys would have to come over before you launched.
10: 7 to 10 years is a long time in any business.
9: Yes.
10: But right now, it seems like 7 to 10 months in AI is a long time.
9: Product cycle time.
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12: From the Sky News Centre at 8, Nigel Farage is expected to address his party's annual conference in Birmingham later, with Reform UK under scrutiny following claims of wrongdoing over foreign donations. The party's facing questions over allegations that senior officials arranged for a US company to fund 3 polls. Mr Farage insists the party's broken no laws. Prosecutors must decide whether an American woman accused of murdering her 3 children should face another trial after a jury failed to reach a verdict in the US. Lindsay Clancy admits strangling them in 2023, but blames postpartum psychosis. Dentists are warning of a national crisis as a record number of children have their teeth taken out due to decay. There were almost 34,000 related extractions in England's hospitals last year. Dr. Muslim Koja is a dentist based in Birmingham.
13: It is worse than ever been, because I've been here for 40 years plus, and what I've seen now is not what I've ever seen before. I think there is so much of sugar available now. It is a national crisis.
12: Argentina has moved to enforce a crackdown on oil exploration around the Falkland Islands. In a televised address overnight, its president reiterated the country's claim on the area. The foreign secretary says the UK's position on the Falkland Islands is unwavering. Liverpool manager Andoni Iraola says he has no doubt Alexander Isak will produce the numbers this season. The £125 million forward scored 2 goals inside 9 minutes last night to inspire a 2-0 win at Ipswich. It's Liverpool's first Premier League victory this season. Isak says it's all down to tactics.
14: We have so much threat up front, and all of us, if we win the ball, play forward and try to attack, I think all of us will enjoy our offensive game. When you win the ball, that's when teams are unorganised, and if you can get the ball forward quick, that's when you can hurt the opposition.
12: Serena and Venus Williams have fallen just short on their return to the US Open, losing in a tiebreak in the first round. It was their first appearance there in the doubles since 2022. That's the latest. I'm Faye Rowlands.
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16: Treasury Secretary Scott Bessent making the case to roll back financial regulations at this week's G20 meeting, claiming post-crisis red tape has choked small banks. The president and CEO of Citizens Bank of Edmund, Jill Castilla, joined the US delegation along with the Treasury Secretary and Fed Chair Kevin Warsh. That was pretty cool. I have to give credit to the Treasury Secretary to actually bring you guys down and give you a seat at a table. What was the experience like?
17: It was amazing. It's the first time in history that the G20, that private sector has been at the table, and for him to bring one of the smallest banks in the nation and at the same table with the largest was really, really amazing experience. Really showcased the diversity in America's financial system, which the world really doesn't have. And so there was such inquiry afterwards from the delegation about what does it mean to be a small bank, lending to small businesses in your local economy.
16: Are you actually hopeful we'll make some changes?
17: We've already seen Vice Chair of Supervision Bowman has really dismantled as much as she possibly can within the Fed system with the support of the Treasury Secretary and the rest of the regulatory regimes. And then we've seen Chairman Hill in the House, you know, pass really lead legislative efforts that have ultimately gone into law to really help small institutions be able to compete nationally.
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31: So the first real shock came when we saw that the food trade surplus just collapsed last year and is still not doing well this year. Wine exports are at the lowest level in more than 15 years and continue to slide this year because of, you know, many problems like Trump's tariffs, weaker demand from China, mainly people drinking less alcohol, you know, globally, in France, but globally. With all the climate problems, we've also had one of the smallest harvests in 50 years. So the sugar industry, for example, which was built by Napoleon, seeing factories shutting down. Wheat exports are being squeezed by producers like Russia, which has lower costs and has won over some, you know, big French clients in Africa. Imagine in a country known for 1,200 kinds of cheeses, French supermarkets are full of cheeses from Italy, Germany, Netherlands, Belgium. You know, I went to the Marché International de Rungis outside Paris. It's gigantic. It's amazing. It feeds 18 million people every day, and there I saw Italian cheese sellers thriving, their imports are up, and they are expanding every year. You know, of course, France is still a major global producer, but the latest report from the government estimates that if things remain as they are, Spain is on track to overtake France in just a few years as Europe's biggest producer.
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7: On the latest Balance of Power podcast, we talk with Liz Pancotti about why it's so difficult to accurately forecast economic data.
8: I think Goldman, Bank of America, lots of macro shops are putting out estimates of this. I think the big issue that everyone's trying to figure out is when will we have an end to the war in Iran? Because if you recall, a couple weeks into the conflict in February, we were all saying, look, if you can end this thing within 6 weeks, the effects will be short-lived. They'll be max 6 months. We are now 6 months into that war, and what we've all been saying for the past 6 months is the longer it drags out, the longer you see the effects. And so, if the AI effects show up in the next 6 months is really not, I think, the thing I'm keeping an eye on. It's if we can put this war to a close so we can close up shop on those effects within 6 months.
7: We've got a relative high for gasoline here this late in the season. Diesel's at an all-time high. With that said, what could we see in the final quarter of the year that maybe we've not seen before with the impact of just these gas prices alone?
8: I think we're going to see two things. One, heading into the holiday season, prices are going to be much higher for travel. Yeah. Prices are going to be much higher for the stuff that goes under the Christmas tree. Mm-hmm. And that is a combination of both the tariffs that have been, flipping on and off switch by the president for the last year and a half, and also from packaging, which is made from petroleum-derived products, so is affected by oil prices. Mm-hmm. Those shipping rates, freight shipping rates are through the roof. And so whether you're trying to buy a pint of Ben & Jerry's, a couple of things to put under the Christmas tree, I think parents are in for higher prices.
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6: Well, let's get back to the markets then, and this pressure on bond yields driving global bonds, their highest level since 2008 on one Bloomberg gauge of government debt. We've got Laura Cooper with us in studio, global investment strategist at Nuveen. Laura, how are you reading this push higher in bond yields? It feels like a grind, but also, more headlines today about highest levels since the 90s in some cases.
14: Well, there's been a confluence of factors that have driven this rate sell-off, whether that's concerns around fiscal deficit spending,

0: We're seeing this ample AI issuance come through, inflation uncertainty. And I think to your point, the headlines this morning are renewing these concerns around geopolitical tensions and what that could mean for energy prices, because inflation expectations have been fairly benign. And really, the rates yield back up has been driven more by real yields. So if we start to see that composition of yields shift, that could become more problematic for risk assets.
1: Laura, I just want to pick up on that point you made about AI issuance. There's one investor describing it as a demand-supply mismatch in the fixed income market. Is that how you think about this? And also, as we see the sector continue to grow, could this be a real sticking point for U.S. Treasuries?
0: It's a great question. I think we are seeing an imbalance between supply and demand. As I mentioned, that AI issuance is coming in predominantly in the long duration part of the credit curves, and that in turn is crowding out demand for what we're seeing in terms of government bonds. So that is a key contributing factor to this long end yield sell-off. And I think increasingly we are seeing these AI issuance come through in markets beyond the U.S. as well, and that's going to further crowd out and drive yields higher. So I think it's going to be more of a structural issue coming through, predominantly given the fact of AI financing is expected to increase even further to the multi-trillions over the next couple of years.
2: We're thinking about the next set of central bank decisions and the expectation of an interest rate hike from the Bank of Japan, from the European Central Bank, and increasingly from the Federal Reserve at its meeting next month. But of course, that's, you know, a short end story as opposed to the long end issues. Things like the fiscal concerns, do yields at this level, do you think, actually prompt some of these governments to address the fiscal challenges? I mean, in the US, it's a different story, but, you know, other countries really do have to worry about the cost of borrowing.
0: I don't think yields at these particular levels are enough to be a catalyst for any sort of fiscal consolidation.
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5: This is a story of puts and takes. Until recently, most of the talk about the effect of AI on employees has been based on theory. But now we are starting to get some data. Torsten Slok is chief economist for Apollo and recently co-authored a paper analyzing those data for hundreds of occupations. And though it is early going, the initial results indicate that those most affected feel it in the size of their paycheck rather than whether they get to keep their job.
6: It is now possible to look at what happened before ChatGPT came along and what happened after ChatGPT came along. And what we did was that we categorized the employment and wage numbers into occupations and asked what occupations were exposed a lot to AI and what occupations are exposed less to AI. And then we looked at, as a natural experiment, what happened before ChatGPT came along and what happened after ChatGPT came along. So when you look at the 300 different occupations that we looked at in terms of AI exposure, the conclusion is, at least where we sit right now, that those occupations that are highly exposed to AI, they are seeing weaker wage growth, but the employment effect on everyone is insignificant.
5: What surprised you about the results that you might not have expected going in?
6: Well, the debate around AI in the labor market for now some time has been about labor displacement. In other words, there's a lot of worries about that when AI comes along, then work processes are going to get automated, and therefore a lot of workers are going to lose their jobs. What we found was that that effect is not quite here yet. Instead, let's also not forget that when AI, of course, becomes more easily available as a tool, now it's also easier to open a new business. So if you look at the weekly data from the Census for Business Formation, you are at the moment seeing business creation in the U.S. is at the highest level ever in U.S. history. So on the scale, you have on the one hand an automation and replacement effect that certainly is saying that the labor market should get worse. But on the other hand, so far the dominating effect has been that there is also a much more dynamic economy where people can now invent ideas, use agents, use loops, graphs.

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4: I'd still say it's pretty positive. And if you want to make your brain hurt even more, when you look at the definition of momentum, which is winners win, right, over some window, at some point, if the losers start winning, they're going to be your new momentum basket. It's just going to be a new basket of momentum that picks up. Again, kind of makes your brain hurt, but that's why we're watching these subsectors right. really closely.
5: And that's why the S&P equal weight is at almost an all-time high, right?
4: Exactly. So the sentiment out there is still not too bad, not that much hedging, and not interest in talking about
3: it. Do U.S. yields impinge on equity performance? If yields get high enough, it's so old school, it's boring. Do yields compete here?
4: I think everyone has a psychological threshold they're looking at. It doesn't really make logical sense. But yeah, if we start getting, those percentages going higher and higher, then I think some people get nervous. I'll tell you one big theme in our market, retail cohort. I don't think they're looking at these yields as much. I don't think they have this kind of old school,
3: exactly.
4: Hey, when 30-year gets to X, then I got to pull on my equity. I don't hear that from them, no.
5: Where do you see the most compelling parts of the market? I mean, is it in playing, skew? Is it in playing, the peakedness of the curve? I mean, what do you really like? If you have investors, is it cross asset, taking on it's spread risk with the asymmetry there relative to equity risk or vice versa? What are your clients, what's really interesting to you right now, Amy?
4: So a few things. The first is my mantra these last few years has really been give what the market takes you, in the sense that if you get really, really bid call skew, use call spreads.
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18: Mark Newman of Bernstein, I want to talk to you about the public backlash building across this country right now, Mark, and whether that becomes a genuine headwind to business at some of the chip companies that you cover. Mark, how do you see things building?
19: That could be a potential concern if you're getting the NIMBYism pushing out, delaying some of these data centers throughout the United States, and it's not currently impacting demand for some the stuff I'm covering, hardware and memory and storage. demand is off the charts. But if you did get significant delays of several data centers, then that could start to have an impact.
20: Apple is going to sell its most expensive iPhone yet. In part, this is due to just how expensive memory is getting. How much is that going to potentially pressure prices?
19: Apple has to raise the prices on the iPhone. It's just, it cannot not increase the price of the iPhone, and it has to increase them pretty significantly. We've already seen price increases for Macs and iPads. We've seen some competitors increase prices across the board from the Android players. And so Apple has to follow suit. It has to start increasing price of the iPhones. Well, we don't know how much yet, but it's in everyone's model.
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24: This is a story about triage. The American Southwest, as we know it, was built on cheap, reliable water from the Colorado River. But for decades, the river has been shrinking, and this year, the fight over what's still left has come to a head. It's forcing a showdown over who cuts, who pays, and what life in the West costs when water is no longer a given. Bloomberg's Michael McKee has the story.
25: We know the situation on the river. It's the worst it's ever been.
26: Without water, there's no Imperial Valley.
27: We are indeed getting to be in a crisis situation.
28: This has been a very difficult year.
29: This is the Colorado River. At over 1,400 miles long, it provides water to seven states across the Southwest. Starting in the Rocky Mountains, the river begins as snow, which melts and provides water to the upper basin, made up of Wyoming, Colorado, Utah, and New Mexico, and the lower basin, which includes California, Nevada, and Arizona. The water makes its way to kitchen sinks and front lawns, but also crops and businesses and reservoirs, which generate power for the cities in the western U.S.
27: Lake Powell is very close to what they call the power pool. And that means that once the reservoir is below that level, it can't push the water through the turbines to create power. That's going to affect power supply.
29: Jennifer Gimble is a water policy scholar and former Bureau of Reclamation official. She says the river's legal framework was built in layers, beginning with a compact in 1922. But a lot has changed since then.
27: We have no safety net now. When all those other agreements were signed, there was still decent amount of waters in the reservoir.
29: But no longer. This winter, the Rocky Mountains saw the lowest snowpack ever recorded, and less snow means less water downstream. Dan McAvoy is a climatologist at the Western Regional Climate Center, where he has been tracking snowpack levels across the West.
30: Why is snowpack so important?
31: Yeah, it's critical to pretty much all of the Western United States in terms of water supply, of course. So, for many regions around the West, you know, anywhere from 50 to more than 70% of the surface water that's used for public consumption, agriculture, irrigation, all the surface water supply, most of that comes from the snowpack that accumulates in the winter season and then historically has slowly melted through the spring and summer. But that is changing, and we saw a big shift in how that occurred this year. This is a widespread event where we've seen some of the lowest snowpack on record going back 50 to 75 years or even longer. And so that's something that kind of developed throughout the course of the year. Then we had this really unusual March heat wave, and that triggered this really abrupt and really early snowmelt, leading to this really catastrophic situation in terms of snowpack as a whole across the western U.S., and conditions are probably the worst in the Colorado River Basin right now.
29: That lack of snowpack is now showing up in the system's balance sheet. Lake Mead, which hit its lowest level since it was filled 90 years ago, and Lake Powell are the two biggest reservoirs in the country. Both of their water levels have been declining for decades. This year,

0: you know, have the right shoe, the right fashion. Is actually athleisure high fashion now?
1: So there's a few things that you have to look at. One, yes, absolutely. You have to get the right performance. So when you think about yoga wear and you think about performance wear, when you're looking at it for women specifically, it's about performance, it's about fit, and it's about style. All three of them need to come together. And they did for Lululemon several years ago. That's not the case today. Nike and Adidas, largely male-dominated brands, are also now making a much bigger push into women's, and they have done a good job, but they focus on performance first.
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4: From the Sky News Centre at 9, Nigel Farage insists Reform UK's broken no laws as he addresses his party's conference later following claims of wrongdoing. It's alleged senior officials arranged for a US company to fund three polls. Here's the party's Treasury spokesperson, Robert Jenrick.
5: Nigel acted swiftly and he removed them. Obviously, there has to be due process. We're going to look at what actually happened, give them a chance to give their side of the story. But the most important thing is they're gone. The party itself has taken legal advice and is very confident that it didn't breach any of the rules.
4: Meanwhile, Mr. Jenrick's expected to announce Reform UK will increase the tax-free personal allowance to £15,000 if it wins the next general election. A mistrial's been declared in a high-profile child-killing case in America. A jury couldn't decide whether former nurse Lindsay Clancy murdered her three young children in Massachusetts in 2023 after it was blamed on postpartum psychosis. Tens of thousands of children across England will be taught how to brush their teeth in school. Nearly 34,000 extractions were related to tooth decay in young people last year. The Foreign Secretary says the UK's position on the Falkland Islands is unwavering as Argentina moves to enforce a crackdown on oil exploration around there. The country's president reiterated the country's claim on the area. Serena and Venus Williams' first Grand Slam appearance together in 4 years has ended in defeat. The siblings, with a combined age of 90, thrilled fans in the first round of the US Open doubles, but lost a third set tiebreak to 14th seeds Maya Joint and Chan Ho Ching. Joint says it was magical.
6: It was an amazing match. They played really well, and just the atmosphere on the court was something that I don't think either of us has experienced quite like that before. And playing two legends of the game is just a super special moment that might not get again.
4: Over 160 countries have voted to replace the traditional world map with one that more accurately reflects the size of South Africa. That's the latest. I'm Faye Rowlands.
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13: Here to discuss City Pickle is co-founder and co-CEO Mary Cannon. What is the saturation point right now? Is there a lot of growth left to come for pickleball?
14: For sure. In New York, when I ask people, have you played pickleball? People can be sheepish and they don't want to admit no. But the majority have not played yet. It is interesting, depending on your tracking metric, approximately 50 million Americans are playing pickleball. That actually now surpasses tennis. The participation enthusiasm for the sport is, you know, unbelievable, and yet there's a lot of unmet demand still.
13: How do you think about the real estate part of pickleball? You don't need that much space, and you can find free spaces.
14: The accessibility is what's fueling the sport. You can put a tape court in your cul-de-sac. You can go down to your local underused municipal tennis court and play.
13: Isn't that a threat, too?
14: Well, no. So we were very mindful in naming our company City Pickle because we are good at navigating barriers to entry. For example, our flagship location in Times Square is on the 8th floor of a Class A office building, 14 courts in the middle of Central Park.

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7: So the first real shock came when we saw that the food trade surplus just collapsed last year and is still not doing well this year. Wine exports are at the lowest level in more than 15 years and continue to slide this year because of, you know, many problems like Trump's tariffs, weaker demand from China, mainly people drinking less alcohol, you know, globally, in France, but globally. With all the climate problems, we've also had one of the smallest harvests in 50 years. So the sugar industry, for example, which was built by Napoleon, seeing factories shutting down. Wheat exports are being squeezed by producers like Russia, which has lower costs and has won over some, you know, big French clients in Africa. Imagine in a country known for 1,200 kinds of cheeses, French supermarkets are full of cheeses from Italy, Germany, Netherlands, Belgium. You know, I went to the Marché International de Rungis outside Paris. It's gigantic. It's amazing. It feeds 18 million people every day. And there, I saw Italian cheese sellers thriving, their imports are up, and they are expanding every year. You know, of course, France is still a major global producer, but the latest report from the government estimates that if things remain as they are, Spain is on track to overtake France in just a few years as Europe's biggest producer.
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8: Hi, everyone. Welcome to the weekend edition of Bloomberg Business Week. Carol is off this week. In her place, a great rotating crew of co-anchors featuring Nora Melinda, Lisa Mateo, and Christine Aquino. A big week for U.S. economic data, reads on the labor market, the Fed Beige Book, and a few earnings continuing to just trickle out. Also, renewed skirmishes in the U.S.-Iran conflict after both sides escalated fighting around the Strait of Hormuz. Any sustained return to fighting risks driving up energy costs and inflation, unnerving global investors and complicating Republicans' efforts to retain control of the U.S. Congress in November's midterm elections. For all the latest developments and breaking coverage, head on over to the Bloomberg Terminal or to Bloomberg.com. With that sense of uncertainty, this hour we talk about the unpredictability of human behavior and how the rise of prediction markets has raised concerns about their potential to contribute to gambling addiction. Plus, retail investing is undergoing a major structural shift. We caught up with Stephen Wong, founder and CEO of Dub, to talk about how a new generation of traders are navigating the market and what they want out of their trading platforms. And the Mormon Church is expanding its real estate empire by spending billions of dollars. All that to come, but first.
9: I've been eager to get to this story by Ira Boudouet. He's global business reporter for Bloomberg News. This is one of those stories in Bloomberg Business Week that you start reading

0: prediction markets are allowed to continue doing sports, then you will basically see a lot of pressure to recreate the regulations that exist in a state-by-state framework for sports betting, and maybe even just to bring a federal bill to say, hey, you can't do this to under 18. You have to have a national helpline, or you know, whatever, to you know, to under 21, I should say, to basically bring all the things that states have slowly been building into their laws, those protections maybe into the prediction market framework. Right now, it seems like the prediction markets are just sort of voluntarily adding this stuff in and self-regulating, because the CFTC is mostly absent when it comes to this kind of thing.
1: That was Ira Boudway, Bloomberg News Global Business Reporter. Christina Kino, Managing Editor for the Bloomberg Markets Live blog, joining me there too. Coming up, how the next generation is navigating the markets and why copy trading professional traders, financial influencers, and public figures is for some the strategy these days. 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
5: I'd still say it's pretty positive. And if you want to make your brain hurt even more, when you look at the definition of momentum, which is winners win, right, over some window, at some point, if the losers start winning, they're going to be your new momentum basket. It's just going to be a new basket of momentum that picks up. Again, kind of makes your brain hurt, but that's why we're watching these subsectors right. Really closely.
6: And that's why the S&P equal weight is at almost an all-time high, right?
5: Exactly. So the sentiment out there is still not too bad, not that much hedging, and not interest in talking about
4: it. Do U.S. yields impinge on equity performance? If yields get high enough, it's so old school, it's boring. Do yields compete here?
5: I think everyone has a psychological threshold they're looking at. It doesn't really make logical sense. But yeah, if we start getting, you know, those percentages going higher and higher, then I think some people get nervous. I'll tell you one big theme in our market, retail cohort. I don't think they're looking at these yields as much. I don't think they have this kind of old school,
4: exactly.
5: Hey, when 30-year gets to X, then I got to pull
4: I hear
5: on
4: none
5: my
4: of
5: equity.
4: That.
5: I don't hear that from them, no.
6: Where do you see the most compelling parts of the market? I mean, is it in playing, I don't know, skew? Is it in playing, you know, the peakedness of the curve? I mean, what do you really like? Like if you have investors, is it cross asset, you know, taking on it's spread risk with the asymmetry there relative to equity risk or vice versa? What are your clients, what's really interesting to you right now, Amy?
5: So a few things. The first is my mantra these last few years has really been give what the market takes you, you know, in the sense that like if you get really, really bid call skew, use call spreads.
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2: 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Here's Stephen Carroll and James Woolcock on Bloomberg Daybreak Europe.
9: Well, as we say, global bonds taking a pause from their recent sell-off, but after hitting multi-decade highs, emerging markets through all of this, though, have been showing remarkable resilience. And our opinion columnist, Sheila Wren, has been writing about this, the surprise winners in the global bond rout. Sheila joins us now for more. Sheila, talk us through then, it's been a difficult and a painful few days for some countries in terms of watching their borrowing costs rise. Who's actually coming out better in all of this?
11: If we just look at
10: government bond yields in emerging Asia, there's some quite interesting outliers. The bond yields for China, India, and Thailand actually compressed instead of risen over the last 3 months. And if you look at the emerging markets bond returns over the last year, high-yielding emerging markets returned about 10%, and Argentina was a big outperformer.
6: And surely, I mean, look, there are a cauldron of different reasons investors are pointing to why yields are going up. But one big one is AI investment and corporate issuance. If that is driving yields higher, could low yields be a sign that countries are missing out on the AI boom?
10: Absolutely. I mean, right now we are all worried about rising borrowing costs, et cetera, right? But if we just look at pre-COVID, 0% bond yield is not a good news. Actually, the Bank of Japan has been trying to fight against that for years. And this is the problem that China or, say, Thailand might be suffering. Of course, China is a big AI superpower, but the AI development is not enough to counter the slowdown in the real estate development. In the real estate market and the broader economy. And what China is suffering is basically deflationary. And basically, a lot of people say China is going to repeat the footsteps of Japan for the next decade or two.
9: Yeah, I mean, the Argentina question is particularly interesting because, of course, I mean, if you look at the history of what's been happening in Argentina's bond markets over the years, to see these sort of moves is, I suppose, quite positive in context.
10: Yes, absolutely. And it goes back down to the question about fiscal responsibility. Argentina has come to the IMF many times, and emerging markets in general, developing countries in general, have been lectured by the IMF and the developed world for many, many times, telling them to have fiscal responsibility.
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11: This is the Bloomberg Business of Entertainment Report. The premiere of gameplay footage from the highly anticipated Grand Theft Auto 6 topped Netflix's viewing charts last week, reaching more than 31 million views and outperforming a new film from Robert De Niro.
12: I guess they know we're coming.
11: The near 27-minute video shows off the open-world crime game ahead of its planned November 19th release. It was exclusive to Netflix for 6 hours before it was released on YouTube and other video platforms. That window helped the footage surpass the new movie The Whisper Man and the fifth season of Outer Banks to debut as number one on the charts in 87 of the 93 countries that Netflix tracks globally.
13: What have you gotten yourselves into? I want to know everything.
11: It was a first for Netflix to feature marketing for an upcoming video game like this. The last edition of the game sold more than 230 million copies, and the new one is expected to be one of the most lucrative entertainment products of all time. Karen Moscow, Bloomberg Radio.
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1: Well, if you want to follow the trades of people such as Bill Ackman, Nancy Pelosi, Warren Buffett, and more, there's actually a platform for it. It's called Dubb. It's raised close to $50 billion. We've got with us the founder and CEO of the firm. Stephen Wong joins us here in the Bloomberg Interactive Brokers studio. Welcome, welcome. You've got a fascinating story. We're going to get to it in just a second. But I want you to explain Dubb, because even for somebody, you know, who talks about markets each and every day, I didn't know what it was before, you know, our producer, Anna, sent us all these notes about it.
15: Yeah.
1: What are you offering and who are you offering it to?
15: Yeah, so I'd really think of Dubb as a social investing platform where instead of picking stocks, you pick these investment managers and you follow their trades. And it's really based on this idea that I think like the social narrative and social investing has really come to the younger generation, where people are no longer making their decisions of what to invest in based by looking at the numbers. And it's really following the narrative and ideas that they see in the markets.
1: Didn't people like, or platforms like Robinhood and Public
16: Try to do social investing?
15: Yeah, Public tried to do social investing with a social fee to start. But I think the core value prop of Dub is that you get all the trades sort of automatically. So if I decide to follow one of these investing managers like Nancy Pelosi, whenever her trades happen.
16: Not an investing manager, but.
15: Yep. Or but, she's great at, one could say that she's delivered some phenomenal returns okay. on the platform. You get those trades automatically in your account. So it's almost like you can pick your own financial advisor or fund manager to take care of your money. And the idea is like, hey, most investing is really difficult and most people never get good at it. So can we give a similar experience that the ultra wealthy have of putting their money

0: Sam Palmisano ran IBM when it was making big bets on future technology. He takes us through how a CEO decides to commit huge amounts of shareholder money and the returns on those investments needed to make them worth it.
1: We would have thought about where do we see the future state? And you go back to Watson with the 360, because that was going to be from unit record to computation, called a computer, right? In my particular case, it was AI, Watson, Jeopardy, you know, right? So how do you jump ahead of the next generation? Because the investment cycles in the R&D are going to be several years. So you have to start no different than quantum. That's another example of that. That's true for all tech companies. I'd say it's true for many companies that are relying upon any form of technology. It could be energy and those sorts of things as well. So we would always look out in time, and that could be from the R&D cycle, it'd be like a 7 to 10 years on the models, 3 to 5 for short term. We'd call that operational investment, but for the longer term things. And then basically you start out with goals and milestones and objectives, because you don't have numbers. And then as you get closer, you actually build your return equations as your business model dictates. So if your IRR is 15% or 14%, that would be the hurdle rate the guys would have to come over before you launched.
0: 7 to 10 years is a long time in any business.
1: Yes.
0: But right now, it seems like 7 to 10 months in AI is a long time.
1: Product cycle time.
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15: Treasury Secretary Scott Bessent making the case to roll back financial regulations at this week's G20 meeting, claiming post-crisis red tape has choked small banks. The president and CEO of Citizens Bank of Edmund, Joel Castilla, joined the U.S. delegation along with the Treasury Secretary and Fed Chair Kevin Warsh. That was pretty cool. I have to give credit to the Treasury Secretary to actually bring you guys down and give you a seat at a table. What was the experience like?
16: It was amazing. It's the first time in history that the G20, that private sector has been at the table, and for him to bring one of the smallest banks in the nation and at that same table with the largest was really, really amazing experience. Really showcase the diversity in America's financial system, which the world really doesn't have. And so there was such inquiry afterwards from the delegation about what does it mean to be a small bank lending to small businesses in your local economy.
15: Are you actually hopeful we'll make some changes?
16: We've already seen Vice Chair of Supervision Bowman has really dismantled as much as she possibly can within the Fed system with the support of the Treasury Secretary and the rest of the regulatory regimes. And then we've seen Chairman Hill in the House pass

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3: So the first real shock came when we saw that the food trade surplus just collapsed last year and is still not doing well this year. Wine exports are at the lowest level in more than 15 years and continue to slide this year because of, you know, many problems like Trump's tariffs, weaker demand from China, mainly people drinking less alcohol, you know, globally, in France, but globally. With all the climate problems, we've also had one of the smallest harvests in 50 years. So the sugar industry, for example, which was built by Napoleon, seeing factories shutting down. Wheat exports are being squeezed by producers like Russia, which has lower costs and has won over some, you know, big French clients in Africa. Imagine in a country known for 1,200 kinds of cheeses, French supermarkets are full of cheeses from Italy, Germany, Netherlands, Belgium. You know, I went to the Marché International de Rungis outside Paris. It's gigantic. It's amazing. It feeds 18 million people every day. And there I saw Italian cheese sellers thriving. Their imports are up and they are expanding every year. You know, of course, France is still a major global producer. But the latest report from the government estimates that if things remain as they are, Spain is on track to overtake France in just a few years as Europe's biggest producer.
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4: From the Sky News Centre at 10, Nigel Farage is to close Reform UK's conference as the party finds itself embroiled in a row about political donations. The leader says no laws have been broken following allegations that senior officials arranged for a US company to fund three polls. A mistrial's been declared in a high-profile child killing case in America. After days of deliberations, a jury couldn't decide whether former nurse Lindsay Clancy murdered her three young children. She's never denied strangling them in Massachusetts in 2023, but blamed it on postpartum psychosis. US President Donald Trump's had this to say.
5: It's a terrible situation. Look, she did a horrible, horrible thing. Can't be worse. But you'll find out what the price to pay is. There'll be a price. It's going to be mental institution or jail or something. But I guess they're going to go through another trial. It's too bad.
4: Meanwhile, Donald Trump's sent his two envoys to Moscow and Kyiv, saying they've got a proposal to end the war. It follows reports Russian strikes on Ukraine overnight have killed four people and injured six others. Dentists are warning of a national crisis as a record number of children have their teeth taken out due to decay. There were almost 34,000 related extractions in England's hospitals last year. Brushing lessons are to be given in classrooms. Ben Everson's son needs a filling after too many fizzy drinks.
6: I know exactly what it's like to have toothache, so I'm drumming it into him and his brother that they've got to brush them, otherwise it's going to start hurting. We're going to go through and cut out all the rubbish out of the diets and then hopefully they can get stronger teeth.
4: There's a warning to wear sun cream during what's expected to be a hot weekend for some, as around 40% of UK adults admit to getting sunburned last year. Cancer Research UK is expecting that number to rise after a record-breaking warm summer. And Serena and Venus Williams' first Grand Slam appearance together in 4 years has ended in defeat. The pair lost in a third set tiebreak in the first round of the US Open doubles. That's the latest. I'm Faye Rollins.
0: 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Bloomberg Daybreak Europe.
2: 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We'll have the results of the state election in Germany's Saxony-Anhalt, plus the latest on the Iran war. Our guests include Bilal Hafiz of Macro Hive.
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7: 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Here's Jonathan Farrow and Lisa Abramowitz.
8: Mark Newman of Bernstein. I want to talk to you about the public backlash building across this country right now, Mark, and whether that becomes a genuine headwind to business at some of the chip companies that you cover. Mark, how do you see things building?
9: That could be a potential concern if you're getting the NIMBYism pushing out, delaying some of these data centers throughout the United States. And, you know, it's not currently impacting demand for some the stuff I'm covering, hardware and memory and storage. Demand is off the charts. But if you did get significant delays of several data centers, then that could start to have an impact.
10: Apple is going to sell its most expensive iPhone yet. In part, this is due to just how expensive memory is getting. How much is that going to potentially pressure prices?
9: Apple has to raise the prices on the iPhone. It's just, it cannot not increase the prices of the iPhone, and it has to increase them pretty significantly. We've already seen price increases for Macs and iPads. We've seen some competitors increase prices across the board from the Android players. And so Apple has to follow suit. It has to start increasing the price of the iPhones. Well, we don't know how much yet, but it's in everyone's model.
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17: I think Goldman, Bank of America, lots of macro shops are putting out estimates of this. I think the big issue that everyone's trying to figure out is when will we have an end to the war in Iran? Because if you recall, a couple weeks into the conflict in February, we were all saying, look, if you can end this thing within 6 weeks, the effects will be short-lived. They'll be max 6 months. We are now 6 months into that war, and what we've all been saying for the past 6 months is the longer it drags out, the longer you see the effects. And so, you know, if the AI effects show up in the next 6 months is really not, I think, the thing I'm keeping an eye on. It's if we can put this war to a close so we can close up shop on those effects within 6 months.
11: We've got a relative high for gasoline here this late in the season. Diesel's at an all-time high. With that said, what could we see in the final quarter of the year that maybe we've not seen before with the impact of just these gas prices alone?
17: I think we're going to see two things. One, heading into the holiday season, prices are going to be much higher for travel. Yep. Prices are going to be much higher for the stuff that goes under the Christmas tree. Mm-hmm. And that is a combination of both the tariffs that have been, you know, flipping on and off switch by the president for the last year and a half, and also from packaging, which is made from petroleum-derived products, so is affected by oil prices. Mm-hmm. Those shipping rates, I mean, freight shipping rates are through the roof. And so whether you're trying to buy a pint of Ben and Jerry's or a couple of things to put under the Christmas tree, I think parents are in for higher prices.
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18: I'm Barry Ritholtz. You're listening to Masters in Business on Bloomberg Radio. My extra special guest today is a returning three-time champion. Bill McNabb is the former chairman and CEO of Vanguard. He's been with the firm since 1986, and he has led each of the firm's client-facing divisions. He became CEO in 2008, right before that little snafu with Lehman Brothers. Chairman in 2010, he stepped down. 2017, is that about
19: 2017 right? 2017 is CEO, 2018 is chair.
18: As chair. Currently, he sits on the board of IBM and United Health and is become an active investor in a variety of fintech startups, Vanilla, Altruist, a few others. We'll go into detail about that. He is a senior advisor to firms such as Venrock and Permira, both venture capital and private equity. Bill McNabb, welcome back to Bloomberg.
19: Oh, thanks, Barry. It's great to be here.
18: So the last time, the last two times you were here, you were running Vanguard Group. I'm curious, how does a guy who rode at Dartmouth, taught Latin and coached at the Haverford School, end up running the world's largest mutual fund company?
19: So there's an old saying that it's better to be lucky than smart. And
18: my mom used to say that to me the time.
19: And that really did apply. I got very lucky, Barry, in terms of just opportunities that happened to come across, you know, come my way. And I had incredible mentors who sort of helped take those opportunities and make more of them than maybe they would have been otherwise. And, you know, one thing led to another.
18: Huh. Really interesting. So teaching Latin and coaching, what does that teach somebody like you about leadership that you were able to apply across three decades at Vanguard?
19: Yeah, you know, I think that the two big things, and I was very fortunate to work for somebody at Vanguard who really lived this, and I'll come back to that in a second, but the power of we versus I. Mm-hmm. I was coaching a rowing team, and no matter how good the individual athletes were, if they didn't really exist in order to make the boat go faster, you weren't going to win. And we had to really get that across to people. And you know, that collective drive for success actually is incredibly applicable in the business world. I think the other thing, maybe a little more subtle, is you lead by example. And, you know, some of the people who talk about it and they theorize and, you know, all these, you know, fancy sayings, I'd rather just watch somebody do what they do really well. And if, you know, if they're building good teams, just that example of how they do it is really worth emulating. I work for Jack Brennan, as you know, and mm-hmm. I think you've had Jack on here before as well. And Jack really lived that. Like for me, when I got to Vanguard, the we versus I was very apparent where he was driving the firm. And then no one led by example better than Jack. And, you know, when you've grown up in that world as a coach and an athlete, and then you get it reinforced professionally, you know, early in your career, it becomes a way of thinking.
18: Yeah, big fan of Jack Brennan. Loved what he did. When you joined Vanguard in 86, it was obviously a fraction of where it was today. It was far less than $1 trillion. And even in the mid-80s, I mean, that was the beginning of the bull market. Yeah. That started in 82. You had Peter Lynch and the Fidelity Magellan Fund. Berkshire Hathaway was on the rise. Stock picking was on the rise. I guess I could say indexing was a fringe idea. What did the firm look like back in the mid-80s?
19: Yeah.
18: Did you have any idea what was coming your way over the next couple of decades?
19: This is why I said it's really better to be lucky than smart. I did not see this incredible explosion coming. What attracted me to Vanguard was I was working here, you know, for what's now JPMorgan Chase in New mm-hmm. York, and was getting a little frustrated with a lot of things and decided it was probably time to go. And one of my mentors said to me, go find a place where the values match your own. And when I went in and interviewed with Jack Brennan and then Jack Bogle, you know, it was like, wow, this is so different. And there was tremendous appeal. And so I did it really based on gut and intuition. At the time, so when I interviewed with Jack Bogle, the funny story was he had data, pulled out a bunch of stuff, and he's like, you know, we just crossed $15 billion under management, and I have no idea how we're going to get to 20. So I don't know why you would come here. You know, you're doing big things on Wall Street. And I didn't even really have a response. And then he went on, he goes, but of course, and for the next hour and a half, I got a lecture about everything that needed to change in the asset management business. I go home and my wife says to me, how'd it go? I said, I don't know. I didn't say anything. But she goes, well, what are you going to do? And I said, well, if he offers me the job, I'm going. Because there's just something like, there was the passion and the drive and the you know, really contrarian view. So the early days, look, we paid as much attention to active management as Fidelity did. You know, so Fidelity had Peter Lynch in Magellan Fund. We had John Neff in the Windsor Fund.
20: Sure.
19: The great, you know, arguably one of the two or three greatest value investors in history. And, you know, Jack himself was very, you know, making sure that we were competitive. Money market funds were just taking off, and we got into the money market fund wars. So, you know, people will, you know, it's hard for people to imagine today, but yields were in, you know, 17-18% right. at different times. And Dreyfus, Fidelity, and Vanguard were the three money market fund giants. You know, we each had a couple billion dollars, but everybody was comparing yields. And so active management and the yield on the money market fund in the early days, those were like the big drivers.
20: So my pet thesis, so to put this into context, $15 billion in the early 80s, just about $15 trillion today. That's just a crazy, crazy 1,000-fold increase, 10,000-fold increase. That's just an insane run. My theory is the late 90s, the scandals, the crashes, the analyst scandal, the accounting scandal, the IPO scandal, all one after another. I think a lot of people just threw their hands up and said, you know what? Just buy me the whole market. Let me know when it's time to retire. Let me know when I have enough to retire. Is that oversimplifying what happened, or is that a really
19: factor? So I would say that's

0: away.
1: Coming up, we continue our conversation with Bill McNabb, former CEO and chairman of the Vanguard Group, talking about his new roles in the boardroom and working with startups. I'm Barry Ritholtz. 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
6: I'd still say it's pretty positive. And if you want to make your brain hurt even more, when you look at the definition of momentum, which is winners win, right, over some window, at some point, if the losers start winning, they're going to be your new momentum basket. It's just going to be a new basket of momentum that picks up. Again, kind of makes your brain hurt, but that's why we're watching these subsectors really closely.
7: And that's why the S&P equal weight is at almost an all-time high, right?
6: Exactly. So the sentiment out there is still not too bad, not that much hedging and not interest in talking about
5: it. Do U.S. yields impinge on equity performance? If yields get high enough, it's so old school, it's boring. Do yields compete here?
6: I think everyone has it like a psychological threshold they're looking at. It doesn't really make logical sense. But yeah, if we start getting, you know, those percentages going higher and higher, then I think some people get nervous. I'll tell you one big theme in our market, retail cohort. I don't think they're looking at these yields as much. I don't think they have this kind of old school,
5: exactly.
6: Hey, when 30-year gets to X, then I got to pull on my equity. I don't hear that from them, no.
7: Where do you see the most compelling parts of the market? I mean, is it in playing, I don't know, skew? Is it in playing, you know, the peakedness of the, I mean, like, what do you really, like, if you have investors, is it cross asset, you know, taking on its spread risk with the asymmetry there relative to equity risk or vice versa? What are your clients? What's really interesting to you right now, Amy?
6: So a few things. The first is my mantra these last few years has really been give what the market takes you, you know, in the sense that, like, if you get really, really bid call skew, use call spreads.
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10: Well, turning back to the markets now, and with us in studio is Henry Allen, macro strategist over at Deutsche Bank Research. So good to have you in, Henry. I'm going to have to break the news that it's September. Summer is over. And typically, this is the worst month for stocks when all of the dynamics are going south. How worried are you about the mood tipping, particularly if we get a bad jobs report on Friday?
11: It's certainly looking a little darker. I mean, one thing that we thankfully didn't have this year was the usual kind of August wobble. Lots of years, the previous couple of years included, we've had a bit of a wobble. Is the cycle turning? Didn't have that in August, actually. A lot of equity indices, most of them were up. But clearly, this move in long-end bond yields is pretty concerning. I think it's one of the main vulnerabilities to this current equity rally. And one thing that I've noticed under the surface is that actually inflationary pressures are building and building, not just in the oil and gas space with the Strait of Hormuz still closed, but actually last month's the biggest jump in food price inflation in food prices in over a decade. You had wheat, corn, sugar all up by more than 10% on the futures market. So that pressure is building and building into year end.
12: How much of that has actually been priced in then to what we're seeing in yields? Because it's been such a slow grind higher. But as you say, there are signals coming both in terms of where oil prices are remaining at this elevated level, gas prices also a really big concern for Europe and food prices. So are those inflationary pressures only going to build as we get into later in the year?
11: I think so. And it's actually the front end of the curve that's most vulnerable to those pressures, because I think what is underestimated still is the extent to which central banks may need to hike more aggressively than expected. I mean, one thing I've been consistently saying is I'm surprised, for instance, that market pricing is not more solid on the Fed hiking at their meeting later this month, not only given what Walsh said at Jackson Hole, but given the reaction to the last meeting when he didn't hike and the long end of the curve just flew off. And this time around, we're going into that meeting with pricing for a hike even higher. He simply can't afford not to hike.
10: Yeah, so he's boxed himself in basically when it comes to September. What would you have to see in the August CPI print for you to be questioning if a September Fed hike's coming?
11: I think it would be a combination of that and the jobs report together. I mean, clearly, if we get another contractionary jobs report, that would be two in a row. That would be hard to dismiss. Then on CPI and, of course, PCE, the benchmark has often been that people have said basically if core CPI PCE is running beneath 2% on a monthly run rate, that would be enough. But Walsh himself, I think, to the point on boxing himself in, has consistently said it's not about 1 month of data. He cares more about the left of the decimal point in his term than the right of the decimal point. At the end of the day, CPI, PCE, core or headline still has a 3 in front of it, and you've got a 2.0 target. They've got a problem still.
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1: I'm Barry Ritholtz. You're listening to Masters in Business on Bloomberg Radio. My extra special guest this week is Bill McNabb. He is the former CEO and chairman of Vanguard. The firm now runs, $14 trillion? Some wild number. So you step down as CEO at 60 with the firm pretty much running on all cylinders, doing great, great team. As someone who just went through the process of succession planning, I have to ask you, how did you know it was time to step down? How do you think about doing succession correctly? There are so many examples of firms that get it wrong.
0: So, you know, one of the things about, again, I had a great mentor on this. My predecessor, Jack Brennan, you know, Jack retired when he was, I think, 54.
1: Mm-hmm. But he stayed as chairman for a few years, right?
0: Just a year.
1: Okay.
0: But he had run the firm for 12 years. And I couldn't believe it when he told me he was going to do this and I was going to succeed him. And I asked him why. And he said, look, he goes, somewhere in that 10 to 12 year range, if you've done a decent job, people stop pushing you and they stop questioning you because you've been right more than you've been wrong. And he goes, that's not healthy. And the ability to reinvent the firm or to really push for innovation gets harder because you really need a collective wisdom to do that. And, you know, that's where the art is, Barry, but I felt like the team was really strong. I was seeing signs, you know, we'd had a lot of success. So I was seeing some of those signs and it was, okay, time to let a new generation see what they can do and, you know, leave the place in a good spot and then go.
1: Did you set up like a detailed plan as to your retirement, or was it just evolving organically?
0: So a detailed plan as to how, you know, how we were going to do the transition at Vanguard. And we worked really closely with our board on that. And, you know, there were steps. In terms of my own thing, I was like, I didn't want to think about it. I thought I'd wait until I was out. I had a year where I was board chair still, and I'd originally said I would do that for as long as 3 years. But after a year, it became clear, like, the firm's really doing great. Like, there's no need for this. But that year, I did a ton of travel for us, you know, all around the world, seeing clients, regulators, whomever. And I also did a lot down in D.C. Because there was a lot of regulatory stuff going on. And so I had a lot of travel time. So I that's when I started to think about, okay, what am I going to do at this next phase? And, you know, I describe this phase as sort of there's like three parts to it. You know, there's family and fun. There's governance. And then there's, I call it pay it forward, but mentoring and, you know, helping develop a new cadre of leaders and so forth. And, you know, I've been pretty, I won't say systematic, but I've tried to be careful. I've probably overcommitted it a couple times in, mm-hmm. in different things. But, you know, you try to feel your way through that. And the family and fun stuff are the passion things. The governance for me, you know, I had a opportunity to co-write a book on governance.

0: months, and we'll have to see what plan she puts forward. She is a product person, right? She comes from Nike, but Nike and Lululemon are very different yet alike. So we'll have to see what she has plans for, but it will not be an easy climb.
1: What does it take? I mean, I was looking at the tennis this week. It was all about, have the right shoe, the right fashion. Is actually athleisure high fashion now?
0: So there's a few things that you have to look at. One, yes, absolutely. You have to get the right performance. So when you think about yoga wear and you think about performance wear, when you're looking at it for women specifically, it's about performance, it's about fit, and it's about style. All three of them need to come together. And they did for Lululemon several years ago. That's not the case today. Nike and Adidas, largely male-dominated brands, are also now making a much bigger push into women's, and they have done a good job, but they focus on performance first.
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12: Here to discuss City Pickle is co-founder and co-CEO Mary Cannon. What is the saturation point right now? Is there a lot of growth left to come for pickleball?
13: For sure. In New York, when I ask people, have you played pickleball? People can be sheepish and they don't want to admit no. But the majority have not played yet. It is interesting, depending on your tracking metric, approximately 50 million Americans are playing pickleball. That actually now surpasses tennis. The participation enthusiasm for the sport is, unbelievable, and yet there's a lot of unmet demand still.
12: How do you think about the real estate part of pickleball? You don't need that much space, and you can find free spaces.
13: The accessibility is what's fueling the sport. You can put a tape court in your cul-de-sac. You can go down to your local underused municipal tennis court and play.
12: Isn't that a threat too?
13: Well, no. So we were very mindful in naming our company City Pickle because we are good at navigating barriers to entry. For example, our flagship location in Times Square is on the 8th floor of a Class A office building, 14 courts in the middle of Central Park. It's a little harder to play in a dense urban area.
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14: 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My extra special guest this week is Bill McNabb, former CEO and chairman at the

0: the revenue just from the cash sweep that they're paying a few bips on, but earning for 3-4% on.
1: Spreads everything there. That's exactly right. So, you know, he had this path and he had been an advisor. Mm-hmm. And so he's like, what do I really want? And so the way we thought about it was, yes, there's custody and we can digitize it and we can make it much more efficient. We can make it much better, lower cost, frankly, for the advisor so they can pass on value to the client. You can, though, actually make it a platform that's more than just custody. So we introduced Hazel, which is this great tax planning capability, as you know, AI driven, and it's taking the
0: everybody in my firm loves it. And P.S., Jason was more than an advisor. He's an engineer. So yeah. He brings sort of that coder mentality right. to how can we use technology to make this faster, better, cheaper.
1: So the way I always envisioned the direction we go was, this is going to be the platform of the future for advisors. And we will make it so much easier for them to do what they need to do. And Jason's got that engineering mentality. He's got that drive. He's incredibly passionate. If you look at the, you look at the Altruist flywheel, mm-hmm. it looks a lot like the Vanguard flywheel did, in terms of just this, if it works, the self-reinforcing perpetual improvement, perpetual driver of good outcomes it has been created.
0: Bill, I could talk to you for 2 more hours. Thank you for being so generous with your time. This has been utterly fascinating. We have been speaking with Bill McNabb, former chairman and CEO of the Vanguard Group, board member at IBM and United Health, senior advisor to Venrock, as well as board member and advisor to so many startups. If you enjoy this conversation, well, check out any of the 654 we've done over the past 12 years. You can find those at Apple Podcasts, Spotify, YouTube, Bloomberg, wherever you get your favorite podcasts from. I'm Barry Ritholtz. 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
4: On the latest edition of the Bloomberg Daybreak Europe podcast, our reporter Naila Razouk explores how climate change and shifting consumer habits are threatening the production of the foods that have made French cuisine famous.
5: So the first real shock came when we saw that the food trade surplus just collapsed last year and is still not doing well this year. Wine exports are at the lowest level in more than 15 years and continue to slide this year because of, many problems like Trump's tariffs, weaker demand from China, mainly people drinking less alcohol, globally in France, but globally. With all the climate problems, we've also had one of the smallest harvests in 50 years. So the sugar industry, for example, which was built by Napoleon, seeing factories shutting down, wheat exports are being squeezed by producers like Russia, which has lower costs and has won over some, big French clients in Africa. Imagine in a country known for 1,200 kinds of cheeses, French supermarkets are full of cheeses from Italy, Germany, Netherlands, Belgium. I went to the Marché International de Rungis outside Paris. It's gigantic. It's amazing. It feeds 18 million people every day. And there I saw Italian cheese sellers thriving. Their imports are up and they are expanding every year. Of course, France is still a major global producer. But the latest report from the government estimates that if things remain as they are, Spain is on track to overtake France in just a few years as Europe's biggest producer.
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0: From the Sky News Centre at 11, Reform's UK Treasury spokesman is expected to say he'll raise the income tax threshold as the party attempts to move on from allegations about its finances. Robert Jenrick is due to tell members that he'll increase the personal allowance to £15,000 if they win the next general election. Our political correspondent Rob Powell is at the party's conference in Birmingham.
1: It would cost about £17 billion initially, rising to even more than £20 billion to raise the personal allowance. But interestingly, it is something that Andy Burnham has indicated he would ideally like to do, but then has basically rowed back from, probably because of the cost.
0: A large group of masked people have blocked traffic going in and out of the port of Dover. Kent police say they're aware of a protest taking place and they say they're talking to demonstrators. A plane carrying US envoys Jared Kushner and Steve Witkoff has reportedly landed in Moscow. Donald Trump's previously said they were being sent with what he described as a proposal to end the war in Ukraine. Families affected by maternity failures at University Hospitals Sussex will meet with senior midwife Donna Ockenden later. She's beginning a review of more than 1,000 cases. Rob Miller's daughter Abigail died at Brighton's Royal Sussex County Hospital in January 2022. He's been campaigning for safer maternity services and explains what they hope to achieve from this review.
2: As a group, we really want to see any systemic and cultural ideological issues at the trust as a whole highlighted and given them the opportunity to have an independent person help them to improve.
0: The Foreign Secretary says the UK's position on the Falkland Islands is unwavering as Argentina moves to enforce a crackdown on oil exploration around there. Its president's reiterated the country's claim on the area. It's hoped a teeth cleaning programme will help reduce instances of tooth decay in children. There were 34,000 related extractions in England last year. That's the latest. I'm Faye Rowlands.
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6: Treasury Secretary Scott Bessent making the case to roll back financial regulations at this week's G20 meeting, claiming post-crisis red tape has choked small banks. The president and CEO of Citizens Bank of Edmund, Joel Castilla, joined the US delegation along with the Treasury Secretary and Fed Chair Kevin Warsh. That was pretty cool. I have to give credit to the Treasury Secretary to actually bring you guys down and give you a seat at a table. What was the experience like?
7: It was amazing. It's the first time in history that the G20, that private sector has been at the table, and for him to bring one of the smallest banks in the nation and at the same table with the largest was really, really amazing experience. Really showcased the diversity in America's financial system, which the world really doesn't have. And so there was such inquiry afterwards from the delegation about what does it mean to be a small bank, lending to small businesses in your local economy.
6: Are you actually hopeful we'll make some changes?
7: We've already seen Vice Chair of Supervision Bowman has really dismantled as much as she possibly can within the Fed system with the support of the Treasury Secretary and the rest of the regulatory regimes. And then we've seen Chairman Hill in the House pass really lead legislative efforts that have ultimately gone into law to really help small institutions be able to compete nationally.
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3: What attracted me to Vanguard was I was working here, for what's now JP Morgan Chase in New York, and was getting a little frustrated with a lot of things and decided it was probably time to go. And one of my mentors said to me, go find a place where the values match your own. And when I went in and interviewed with Jack Brennan and then Jack Bogle, it was like, wow, this is so different. And there was tremendous appeal. And so I did it really based on gut and intuition. At the time, so when I interviewed with Jack Bogle, the funny story was he had data, pulled out a bunch of stuff, and he's like, we just crossed $15 billion under management, and I have no idea how we're going to get to 20. So I don't know why you would come here. You're doing big things on Wall Street. And I didn't even really have a response. And then he went on, he goes, but of course, and for the next hour and a half, I got a lecture about everything that needed to change in the asset management business. I go home and my wife says to me, how'd it go? I said, I don't know. I didn't say anything. But she goes, well, what are you going to do? And I said, well, if he offers me the job, I'm going. Because there's just something like there was the passion and the drive and the really contrarian view. So the early days, we paid as much attention to active management as Fidelity did. So Fidelity had Peter Lynch in Magellan Fund. We had John Neff in the Windsor Fund.
2: Sure.
3: The great, arguably one of the two or three greatest value investors in history.
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4: This is Bloomberg Daybreak Weekend, our global look at the top stories in the coming week from our Daybreak anchors all around the world. 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
4: Good day to you. I'm Nathan Hager, and we begin today's program with some key inflation data coming out in the U.S. We get the August Producer Price Index on Thursday, consumer prices the following day, Friday. Of course, all this comes days before the Federal Reserve's September policy decision. And here to get us ready for it in our Washington, D.C. studio is Bloomberg News Fed and economy reporter Enda Curran. So, Enda, we've already heard Fed Governor Chris Waller say this inflation data is going to heavily influence his decision on interest rates. Is that the case across the committee, do you think?
7: I think it is. It feels like a lot is riding on the inflation data that we're going to get this week. As you mentioned, we'll get consumer and producer prices. So officials will calculate from the CPI and the PPI their own preferred gauge of inflation, which is called PCE. And from that, then they will have a good sense as to where inflation is at and what the numbers are telling them. Now, it's not a done deal going into the inflation data that a rate hike in September is guaranteed. We get different signals from officials. We have some who are warning that inflation remains consistently too high, above the central bank's 2% target. They look at pockets of inflation in the services sector, for example. That's where a lot of people are worried about. Less worried about tariffs, and believe it or not, less worried about oil prices unless it starts to spill over into the broader economy. It's kind of services sector that people are more worried about. On the other hand, you have some officials making the point, listen, inflation has been coming off the boil. We don't need to raise rates just yet. We have time to wait and see. And that's why those numbers will determine what happens when they meet in the mid-September.
8: Okay, so let's get into the specifics of what we're thinking we could see in the numbers coming out this week. The consensus on the Bloomberg Terminal on producer prices for final demand in August is for a pretty significant increase. This has been pretty well above any 2% target. I don't know if that's a 2% target that the Fed sees on producer prices, but what do we see driving that on the producer level?
7: Well, there isn't always a perfect correlation between producer prices and consumer prices. I mean, logically,

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3: I'd still say it's pretty positive. And if you want to make your brain hurt even more, when you look at the definition of momentum, which is winners win, right, over some window, at some point, if the losers start winning, they're going to be your new momentum basket. It's just going to be a new basket of momentum that picks up. Again, kind of makes your brain hurt, but that's why we're watching these subsectors really closely.
4: And that's why the S&P equal weight is at almost an all-time high, right?
3: Exactly. So the sentiment out there is still not too bad, not that much hedging and not interest in talking about
2: it. Do U.S. yields impinge on equity performance? If yields get high enough, it's so old school, it's boring. Do yields compete here?
3: I think everyone has a psychological threshold they're looking at. It doesn't really make logical sense. But yeah, if we start getting, those percentages going higher and higher, then I think some people get nervous. I'll tell you one big theme in our market, retail cohort. I don't think they're looking at these yields as much. I don't think they have this kind of old school,
2: exactly.
3: Hey, when 30-year gets to X, then I got to pull
2: I hear
3: on
2: none
3: my
2: of
3: equity.
2: That.
3: I don't hear that from them, no.
4: Where do you see the most compelling parts of the market? I mean, is it in playing, skew? Is it in playing, the peakedness of the, what do you really like, if you have investors, is it cross asset, taking on its spread risk with the asymmetry there relative to equity risk or vice versa? What's really interesting to you right now, Amy?
3: So a few things. The first is my mantra these last few years has really been give what the market takes you, in the sense that if you get really, really bid call skew, use call spreads.
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10: Well, let's turn back to the markets today and those comments from Fed Governor Christopher Waller. Really, again, seeing yet another reset in what's already been a pretty tumultuous week on bond markets as well. Let's discuss now Madhupe Adebembo, economist at Jefferies. Madhupe, great to have you back with us on the programme. We're thinking about the US jobs report today, the next signpost in terms of where the Fed is going to go next. But I do want to start perhaps with what we heard from Chris Waller and whether or not this is really a change in direction or a change in sentiment from the Fed that you think is going to kind of correct the course a bit on where markets have been thinking about the path ahead for the central bank.
11: Thank you. Thank you very much for having me today. I do think Waller's speech yesterday was very interesting because we've been saying for a while that we don't expect the Fed to kind of hike come September or even October. But I think what he did yesterday was kind of set out a bit more details on what is driving his view. And I think when you think about the fact that Chairman Walsh has decided to kind of give a bit less forward guidance, I think he's been a bit more clear in his forward guidance. I think that's kind of, in a sense, helped markets to understand a little bit more because what he sees is that actually, despite the fact that energy inflation remains high, that is undeniable. I think what he's saying is actually looking at some of the core components, looking at the domestically generated inflation, he's a lot less worried about some of those measures. And I think that gives you a kind of clear parameters around what to look at for payrolls today, but also for US CPI data, which will be coming out next. So I think when you put it all together, even though we do have an energy shock, I think there's less underlying pressure at the moment, which gives central banks a bit more space. And I think that's helped markets to reprice.
12: Turning to the UK a little bit, you know, the budget is coming up on October the 28th. The Chancellor is yet to announce a single policy, but is facing a very, very big black hole in the budget. What are your thoughts about the UK specifically and the scale of the challenge for the Chancellor?
11: For the UK, I mean, the budget has always was always going to be a really important event for investors. But the moves, not just since the war in Iran started, but actually over the summer as well, have made it even more important because the increase in gilt yields, if you just look at the increase in gilt yields alone over the summer.
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13: This is Bloomberg Daybreak Weekend, our global look ahead at the top stories for investors in the coming week. I'm Nathan Hager in Washington. Later in the program, we'll look ahead to the 18th BRICS summit in India. But first, in the coming days, we'll find out if the European Central Bank raises interest rates again as policymakers gather for their September meeting. But how will the recent sell-off sweeping global bond markets affect the decision-making process? For more, let's go to London and bring in Bloomberg Daybreak Europe anchor Stephen Carroll.
10: Nathan, even before the latest ramping up of tensions between the US and Iran sent energy prices higher, markets were expecting the European Central Bank to hike interest rates this month. That seems even more certain given the global bond sell-off of the past week. In recent days, the ECB's Joachim Nagel told Bloomberg that the market pricing of more than 95% probability of a hike was a, quote, good understanding of the central bank's thinking. Other policymakers have also widely telegraphed their preference for another hike, which would follow the quarter point move back in June. Questions do remain, though, about whether another hike would be enough to tame inflation and get it back to the 2% target. For the investor Annika Gupta, global head of private banking, wealth management and investments at ING, inflation is the key catalyst behind the recent unrest in bond markets.
14: The main issue which is spooking the markets is clearly risks of inflation. Given the geopolitical events happening, what's happening to energy pricing, etc. And there, I think the markets are looking for confidence. And there, if the Fed is in September to do that rate hike, which is now very probable and with conviction shows and brings back credibility that, look, as central banks, we are bringing inflation under control, because quite frankly, they have been able to do so. There was a lot of cynicism. There was a lot of skepticism by the markets criticizing central banks that they were responding too slowly post-COVID. They caught up and they did control inflation. So if we see such a move, I think such a move could already in itself, just that one hike, calm things down.
10: That was Annika Gupta from ING speaking on Bloomberg Radio. Well, to set the scene for this decision, we're joined by our FX and rates reporter, Alice Gledhill, and by our senior ECB reporter, Jana Rando, who's in Frankfurt. Jana, policymakers, as I say, have been pretty clear that they have a preference for a hike at this meeting. So what will you be watching for in this upcoming decision?
15: Yeah, I mean, pretty much if that's, you know, the end of the road or if more is to come. You know, economists have a bit of a different view than markets on this. So economists have September and then largely nothing else. Markets are pricing, you know, quite a few more steps toward the end of the year and also toward the middle of next year. And most importantly, new forecasts will be out, new staff projections for inflation, for growth. And they will ultimately confirm whether the ECB is still on track to reaching its 2% target in the medium term.
10: As you say, the latest data has painted a contrasting picture, surprising resilience, as you point out, in economic growth. But when it came to the inflation figures, I mean, certainly when you look at the numbers out of countries like Spain, it does look very high compared to a lot of the other bigger member states in the euro area and kind of a mixed picture overall. What was your reading of what we learned from the last set of inflation data that we've gotten before this decision?
15: Yeah, absolutely. I mean, Spain is now above 4% and even 3.3% for the eurozone. That's the August print, the latest, is not very reassuring. It's the highest in almost 3 years, and really, if you look at it face value, you're going in the wrong direction. But if you look a little bit under the hood, there were some encouraging signs as well, because it seems to have been driven almost exclusively by energy. The core rate, which excludes energy and also food prices, and services, which is what the ECB has been watching very, very closely, those gauges, they slowed a bit. Now, still above 2%, still not where they're supposed to be, but the direction there is encouraging, and what's probably even

0: following that process. You know, interest rates are much higher than where they were. We might see more hikes, kind of given that energy shock that we talked about earlier. I guess there's also another new dynamic. There's just more debt out there in the world than there was previously when we had higher interest rates. So I think those two factors mean that's sort of why we're in the environment that we're in now.
1: And the other part of that bigger debt story is bigger debt repayments, consuming more of the budgetary space that countries across Europe have as well. We're facing into the season now where all EU member states have to finalise their budgets nationally to submit them to the European Union. The UK budget is planned for the end of October as well. I mean, how much do rising yields, are they going to affect the conversations around countries' budget planning when, I mean, if you look at it, that's a pretty big chunk in most countries' cases going to come out of the available cash pile.
0: It's really important, and I think the UK in particular has been in focus for this reason recently. We've obviously got the first budget coming up under the new Prime Minister, Andy Burnham, and his Chancellor. I think in the UK it's a particularly sensitive topic because we have these fiscal rules that essentially dictate how much we can borrow and spend. You might hear people talk about the fiscal headroom. That headroom dwindles if borrowing costs go up, and then the UK needs to spend more on servicing its debt. So that's a really important thing for the UK, but it's also very topical for somewhere like France, where we're facing this presidential election next year. We've had the pro-business centrist president Emmanuel Macron in charge for almost a decade, but there's now a real chance that we see France skew to either the far left or the far right. We don't really know what that means for France's debt path, but it is on an unsustainable path, and it doesn't seem like there's that much political will or ability to really bring it down. And again, you've seen French politicians this week warn that the latest energy crisis and a move higher in yields is really problematic for France.
1: Yeah, indeed. Marking our card for perhaps some tumultuous debates to come in many countries across Europe. Alice, thank you very much for joining us. Our FX and rates reporter, Alice Gledhill, and earlier you heard from our senior ECB reporter, Jana Randow. We'll have full coverage of the upcoming ECB meeting across all of our Bloomberg platforms. I'm Stephen Carroll in London. You can catch us every weekday morning here for Bloomberg Daybreak Europe, beginning at 6 a.m. in London and 1 a.m. on Wall Street. Nathan?
2: Thanks, Stephen. And coming up on Bloomberg Daybreak Weekend, we'll discuss what to expect from the 18th BRICS Summit in New Delhi, India. I'm Nathan Hager, and this is Bloomberg.
1: 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On Merrin Talks Money, what Adam Smith, author of The Wealth of Nations, can teach investors about AI. On Zero, the Nepal disaster shows how mountains are becoming less stable. And on Emerging, with the AI revolution straining power grids, how can India meet rising energy demands? 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
4: On the latest edition of the Wall Street Week podcast, NVIDIA has announced a deal for $500 billion in AI investment, and estimates on global investment reach up to $1 trillion for this year alone. Sam Palmisano ran IBM when it was making big bets on future technology. He takes us through how a CEO decides to commit huge amounts of shareholder money and the returns on those investments needed to make them worth it.
5: We would have thought about where do we see the future state? And you go back to Watson with the 360, because that was going to be from unit record to computation called a computer, right? In my particular case, it was AI, Watson, Jeopardy, you know, right? So how do you jump ahead of the next generation? Because the investment cycles in the R&D are going to be several years. So you have to start no different than quantum. That's another example of that. That's true for all tech companies. I'd say it's true for many companies that are relying upon any form of technology. It could be energy and those sorts of things as well. So we would always look out in time, and that could be from the R&D cycle, it'd be like a 7 to 10 years on the models, 3 to 5 for short term. We call that operational investment, but for the longer term things. And then basically you start out with goals and milestones and objectives because you don't have numbers. And then as you get closer, you actually build your return equations as your business model dictates. So if your IRR is 15% or 14%, that would be the hurdle rate the guys would have to

0: come over before you launched.
1: 7 to 10 years is a long time in any business.
0: Yes.
1: But right now, it seems like 7 to 10 months in AI.
0: It's a long time. Product cycle time.
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5: The life chances of a child born into a wealthier family in England are drastically different to those of one born into a poorer family. The poorest children are already 11 months behind when starting school. One of the best ways to change this is to level the playing field before school starts. We can do this by giving children time in nursery or preschool to help them flourish. But while better off families can access 30 hours of government-funded early education per week, poorer children, including many in working families, can only access 15 hours. 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
2: 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Here's Jonathan Farrow and Lisa Abramowitz.
10: Mark Newman of Bernstein, I want to talk to you about the public backlash building across this country right now, Mark, and whether that becomes a genuine headwind to business at some of the chip companies that you cover. Mark, how do you see things building?
11: That could be a potential concern if you're getting the NIMBYism pushing out, delaying some of these data centers throughout the United States. And you know, it's not currently impacting demand for some the stuff I'm covering, hardware and memory and storage. Demand is off the charts. But if you did get significant delays of several data centers, then that could start to have an impact.
12: Apple is going to sell its most expensive iPhone yet. In part, this is due to just how expensive memory is getting. How much is that going to potentially pressure prices?
11: Apple has to raise the prices on the iPhone. It's just, it cannot not increase the prices of the iPhone, and it has to increase them pretty significantly. We've already seen price increases for Macs and iPads. We've seen some competitors increase prices across the board from the Android players. And so Apple has to follow suit. It has to start increasing price of the iPhones. Well, we don't know how much yet, but it's in everyone's model.
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14: With the Bloomberg Small Business Report, I'm John Tucker. It's the topic du jour at local business events. Bankers are pitching it. Accounting firms are running ads about it. What is it? The Qualified Small Business Stock, better known as QSBS. Here's how it works. Step one, starting a business or acquiring an ownership stake when a company is still small. Next, hold on to the shares for at least 5 years. Then, even if the company hits the big time and becomes worth billions of dollars, you

0: You see, countries in Africa, for example, South Africa has been impacted. In Asia, you've seen Indonesia, having to roll out successive packages to try and, undercut to support fuel prices, for example, to support their economy at a time that the fiscal picture in Indonesia is quite strained already. And you're seeing that really impact ordinary people in terms of the ability of, truckers to drive the distances they need to go to see fishing fleets not able to go out. So you're absolutely seeing an impact on some of these, what you call global south states, including in Asia, off from it. You've obviously seen Russia being impacted in different ways, but they're also impacted at the moment because Ukraine's been striking heavily their energy infrastructure, which is causing Russia all sorts of problems around their own energy supply and exports, and that's having a knock-on effect.
1: Ross, thank you so very much for helping us preview the BRICS summit in the week ahead. Bloomberg's Ross Matheson, our chief Asia correspondent, joining from Singapore. I'm Doug Krisner. 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Nathan?
2: Thanks, Doug. And that does it for this edition of Bloomberg Daybreak Weekend. 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I'm Nathan Hager. Stay with us. 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
6: So the first real shock came when we saw that the food trade surplus just collapsed last year and is still not doing well this year. Wine exports are at the lowest level in more than 15 years and continue to slide this year because of, many problems like Trump's tariffs, weaker demand from China, mainly people drinking less alcohol, globally, in France, but globally. With all the climate problems, we've also had one of the smallest harvests in 50 years. So the sugar industry, for example, which was built by Napoleon, seeing factories shutting down. Wheat exports are being squeezed by producers like Russia, which has lower costs and has won over some, big French clients in Africa. Imagine in a country known for 1,200 kinds of cheeses, French supermarkets are full of cheeses from Italy, Germany, Netherlands, Belgium. I went to the Marché International de Rungis outside Paris. It's gigantic. It's amazing. It feeds 18 million people every day. And there, I saw Italian cheese sellers thriving, their imports are up, and they are expanding every year. Of course, France is still a major global producer, but the latest report from the government estimates that if things remain as they are, Spain is on track to overtake France in just a few years as Europe's biggest producer.
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8: A lot of people don't call it a war. I call it a military conflict because it's small potatoes for us.
7: President Trump downplays the scope of the Iran war after 6 months of conflict and 18 American deaths. This morning, diesel prices are hitting a new record high as Americans pay the most for gas on a Labor Day weekend ever.
9: And this morning, fresh efforts to revive Russia-Ukraine peace talks. President Trump's envoys Jared Kushner and Steve Witkoff are reportedly on the ground in Moscow before heading to Kyiv for the first time.
7: Plus, move over, Dr. Doolittle. Rapid developments in artificial intelligence could change the way we talk to animals.
10: The researchers have been seeing the potential to do what they thought was previously impossible.

0: Are Gulf allies trying to come up with their own plans separate from the United States as to how to move forward here?
1: Yeah, so first of all, frustration. They're all quite frustrated. And then when it comes to those plans, of course, we had reported a few weeks ago that they may have to resort to their own plans with Iran. But then perhaps Christina Anwar Gargash, who is a senior presidential advisor here to the UAE's president, Mohammed bin Zayed, he did say last week, essentially, that this situation of no full-on war, no peace is the most unsustainable for the region. It's just not going to work for these long-term economic growth prospects for these countries. And so they're quite frustrated. They are at a point where they need a solution in this conflict, in this war. Well, this conflict, according to President Trump, of course, and J.D. Vance.
0: By any other name, it's causing the same amount of problems. All right, Abira Abu Omar, she's our Middle East correspondent out of Dubai. And Will Kapensky making his premiere on our show this morning. You're great. Thank you so much for joining us. We appreciate your insights. It's just very fascinating, and it has to be very frustrating, to Abir's point, for U.S. allies, because it's not a big enough conflict that you can get your arms around it like you would a conventional war, and it won't stop either.
2: And yet it's hard for the White House to press the case that it's not a war when you've got as many troops in the region as you do and the military tied up in the way that it is.
0: And casualties, and it's really impacting the economies of a lot of nations that are really critical to American interests in the region, right?
2: Absolutely, absolutely.
0: All right, well, coming up, Apple is just days away from its next big product launch. People are looking out for this. This will be the first under Apple's new CEO, John Ternus. We're going to get a preview of some of those new products and the new direction with its devices. Jeff, do you have an iPhone?
2: I have an iPhone.
0: Do you have two iPhones?
2: I have one iPhone. I'm curious to hear about the flip. That's a new thing.
0: I have two iPhones and an Android, and I'm trying to get that down to two devices. I'm working on it. We're going to break down what could be unrolling from the Apple product launch. That's straight ahead on Bloomberg this weekend. Stick with us.
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6: On the latest Balance of Power podcast, we talk with Liz Pancotti about why it's so difficult to accurately forecast economic data.
7: I think Goldman, Bank of America, lots of macro shops are putting out estimates of this. I think the big issue that everyone's trying to figure out is when will we have an end to the war in Iran? Because if you recall, a couple weeks into the conflict in February, we were all saying, look, if you can end this thing within 6 weeks, the effects will be short-lived. They'll be max 6 months. We are now 6 months into that war, and what we've all been saying for the past 6 months is the longer it drags out, the longer you see the effects. And so, if the AI effects show up in the next 6 months is really not, I think, the thing I'm keeping an eye on. It's if we can put this war to a close so we can close up shop on those effects within 6 months.
6: We've got a relative high for gasoline here this late in the season. Diesel's at an all-time high. With that said, what could we see in the final quarter of the year that maybe we've not seen before with the impact of just these gas prices alone?
7: I think we're going to see two things. One, heading into the holiday season, prices are going to be much higher for travel. Yeah. Prices are going to be much higher for the stuff that goes under the Christmas tree. Mm-hmm. And that is a combination of both the tariffs that have been, flipping in on and off switch by the president for the last year and a half, and also from packaging, which is made from petroleum-derived products, so is affected by oil prices. Mm-hmm. Those shipping rates, freight shipping rates are through the roof. And so whether you're trying to buy a pint of Ben and Jerry's, a couple of things to put under the Christmas tree, I think parents are in for higher prices.
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11: I'd still say it's pretty positive. And if you want to make your brain hurt even more, when you look at the definition of momentum, which is winners win, right, over some window, at some point, if the losers start winning, they're going to be your new momentum basket. It's just going to be a new basket of momentum that picks up. Again, kind of makes your brain hurt, but that's why we're watching these subsectors right. really closely.
12: And that's why the S&P equal weight is at almost an all-time high, right?
11: Exactly. So the sentiment out there is still not too bad, not that much hedging and not interest in talking about
10: it. Do U.S. yields impinge on equity performance? If yields get high enough, it's so old school, it's boring. Do yields compete here?
11: I think everyone has it like a psychological threshold they're looking at. It doesn't really make logical sense. But yeah, if we start getting, you know, those percentages going higher and higher, then I think some people get nervous. I'll tell you one big theme in our market, retail cohort. I don't think they're looking at these yields as much. I don't think they have this kind of old school,
10: exactly.
11: Hey, when 30-year gets to X, then I got to pull
10: I hear
11: on
10: none
11: my
10: of
11: equity.
10: That.
11: I don't hear that from them, no.
12: Where do you see the most compelling parts of the market? I mean, is it in playing, I don't know, skew? Is it in playing, you know, the peakedness of the, I mean, like, what do you really like, if you have investors, is it cross asset, you know, taking on its spread risk with the asymmetry there relative to equity risk or vice versa? What are your clients? What's really interesting to you right now, Amy?
11: So a few things. The first is my mantra these last few years has really been give what the market takes you. You know, in the sense that, like, if you get really, really bid call skew, use call spreads.
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13: Thank you for joining us live on Bloomberg This Week, and I'm Lisa Mateo. Let's update you on today's top stories. A setback to a new approach to prevent cardiovascular disease after a drug from Novartis failed to reduce the risk of heart attacks and strokes. A final stage trial will show pelacarsen did lower levels of lipoprotein A, which is largely a generic risk factor for cardiovascular disease, but it does not translate to fewer cardiovascular deaths, heart attacks, and strokes. That were compared with a placebo. Meanwhile, a win for AstraZeneca after the FDA approved its breast cancer pill following an earlier vote against the medicine. AstraZeneca, well, it says camizestrant has a potential to eventually bring in more than $5 billion in annual sales, but Wall Street isn't so optimistic. On the S&P 500, we'll see a few new names. Fuel cell maker Bloom Energy, life sciences company Illumina, and computer storage firm Everpure will join the index in the latest quarterly rebalance. There replace companies Molson Coors Beverage, Trade Desk, and Builders First Source before the start of the trading on September 21st. And in sports, yes, the U.S. Open continues at Flushing Meadows. In day six, Jessica Pegula, Aryna Sabalenka, and Carlos Alcaraz, they all advanced, along with Francis Tiafoe, I hope I said that right, Tommy Paul, and Ben Shelton. Serena and Venus Williams doubles return didn't have the same results as they lost in a super tiebreak. Now, among those taken to the court on the men's side today, we have Tanner Fritz, Alexander Zverev, I can never say his name, and on the women's side, Coco Gauff, Naomi Osaka. I can say those. I nailed them.
0: Tiafoe. There you go.
13: Thank you.
0: He came from an area around D.C., so when he was coming up, he was very popular around there, so we used to get to see him play. Okay. So he's a fun player to watch. Thanks,
13: there
0: Lisa.
13: We go.
0: Appreciate you. All right. OpenAI has released a new model that it's calling GPT-6. The company says it's positioning it as a key milestone in a decades-long push to build artificial general intelligence.
14: For more on the release of the new model and concerns over AI cybersecurity, OpenAI CEO and co-founder Sam Altman sat down with Bloomberg tech host Ed Ludlow.
15: The way that OpenAI is framing Astra is basically an early step toward AGI, but I thought we could start our conversation just with basically what's fundamentally different with Astra relative to prior generations of model.
16: It feels, first of all, thank you for having me. It feels like a new step in this process towards models that can really help us create value, do work, discover new science, help us create, help start new companies or create new products. Using it subjectively feels to me very different than any model before.
15: What's the kind of principal use case that's different this time around? You know, I think we can get into the generations of model that were very coding focused. I know a lot of the development was very cybersecurity focused, but taking it away from the software engineer, what is the everyday person unlocking AI that they weren't able to do previously?
16: One thing that I think people will immediately notice is if you have an idea and you want to work interactively with an AI to get a whole piece of software built, this is the first model to me where I could sort of tell someone, like, just give it a try. There's a good chance it'll work. And, you know, I've watched people make computer games. I've watched people do sort of like home sort of DIY electrical engineering projects. I've watched people do very complex simulations for some piece of science they're working on. Certainly a lot of the work where you would sort of normally sit down and have to, you know, build a financial model here and then a PowerPoint presentation around it and then figure out how to like make a little interactive piece of code to sort of try different simulations. That stuff is, it's all so doable now. What I hope will happen is I think people will be surprised at the beginning, but then as they build up more trust in the model and more like, wow, it can really do this, just start throwing harder and harder tasks and more creative ideas at it, and they will find out what the model can really do for them.
15: Sam, the specifics of how Astra is being released, I think it's important. So a version of it with specific guardrails, what was the thinking behind that, and what are those specific guardrails in this early release of it?
16: Yeah, so the challenge of our industry is that we have these models that are getting incredibly capable and incredibly useful, and that people want to use to everything from, you know, make their lives a little easier to starting new companies. And then on the other hand, as these models get more capable, the risks that we have to mitigate also become more serious. The models could do more damage if we don't do a good job at that. And so we have spent, obviously this model took us a little longer to release than we were hoping. I think it'll be worth the wait, but we really wanted to spend the time on the safety and security alignment of this model.
15: Yes.
16: And I think as people understand the power and impact and capabilities, they will be happy that we did. We'll have different tiers of cyber access for this model, for cyber in particular. Today, we're rolling it out to trusted access partners, and then in the coming days, assuming everything goes well, we'll roll it out more broadly. You could say, well, you know, if this model is, you know, has a cyber problem, why let anyone use it for cyber? And I think it's very important to note that the world is very close to a complete change in the landscape of cyber attacks. And the only way that we see for society to collectively defend itself against this coming wave of models from around the world and from other companies is to use tools like Astra to rapidly defend against these new kind of cyber threats. So we will have multiple programs for people at sort of different levels of verification and trust, but we do think it's quite important that the world use these models to collectively defend ourselves.
15: What happened prior to release is important, right? You determined that Astra can find and develop zero-day exploits without any human intervention, essentially. And so you paused some of the work to strengthen

0: plan within the Fed system with the support of the Treasury Secretary and the rest of the regulatory regimes. And then we've seen Chairman Hill and the House pass really lead legislative efforts that have ultimately gone into law to really help small institutions be able to compete nationally.
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9: Welcome back to Bloomberg This Weekend. I'm Christina Ruffini here with Jeff Mason. All right, humans have been trying to speak to animals for tens of thousands of years.
10: But we may be closer than ever to interspecies understanding, thanks to AI. We spoke with Bloomberg Weekend senior writer Morgan Meeker.
11: Throughout human history, we've been trying to communicate with animals. And I think for the last few decades, researchers have been systematically trying to do this. So famous examples include Irene Pepperberg and her 30-year experiment with Alex the parrot. But what has happened more recently is, I think since the ChatGPT moment, so since 2022, AI has kind of been leaking into this space. And so researchers have been seeing the potential to do what they thought was previously impossible. And so we're seeing kind of huge leaps forward, and one major donor in the field, our private equity billionaire Jeremy Collar, says that he believes that two-way communication with animals could be possible by 2030. So these are very quick timelines. People are expecting very quick progress, and if that is true, I mean, if researchers are actually able to do that, this could kind of radically reshape our relationship with the animals, wild animals, livestock, and potentially our pets.
10: Of all the things that AI is going to do, communicating with animals wasn't at the top of my bingo card.
9: I mean,
10: card.
9: This might be a way to turn me around on AI, but I don't know.
10: But biologists are excited about it. You spoke to some biologists who've been studying crow calls for decades, and now they feel like their work has accelerated. Here's a little bit of what they had to say.
12: We have collected 150,000 vocalizations with this enormous amount of vocalizations. At this stage, we are trying to categorize the calls and try to make a repertoire. And artificial intelligence is probably the key.
13: Realizing how many different calls there are that we didn't know about, even if we were working with crows for 25 years. And also, just to see, you know, small difference in calls, and we wonder if they mean something or not. I mean, it's really interesting.
9: I mean, so Morgan, we could potentially see if like a murder of crows is actually homicidal or not.
11: Right, and I think what is interesting with the Crow Project is these two researchers have been doing this for decades, kind of 25 years and 30 years. They've been studying crows, but their work has really accelerated. So AI isn't like a shortcut for them. They're kind of working for the AI. The theory they're subscribing to is that if we gather huge amounts of data about animal calls, in this case crow calls, you have the audio of the crow calls, and then you can cross-reference that with the videos of what the crows are doing when they're making the calls. Then you can kind of feed this into the AI, and the AI can search for patterns that are invisible to human beings. And so the idea is they can then demystify what the crows are saying, how they're communicating. This is the theory, at least, and these two researchers are sort of in the middle of that process.
10: I appreciated that Hitchcock reference, Christina.
9: Thank you. I'm glad I have one fan.
10: Let's talk about money. Is private equity

0: which that doesn't matter. But the fact that you could see the long end of the curve move up meaningfully, that I think is something to really be concerned on.
1: One of the things that's obviously driving earnings for a lot of companies is AI. This week, NVIDIA acquired the AI startup Hugging Face for nearly $13 billion. What does a move of this size signal about the AI trade going forward?
0: So the first thing is, I think they paid 80 times revenues, or I think you have to strip it back, and as a strategist, I'm less focused on what does this specifically mean for the IPO of, of the company or something else, but what, what's the big story here? Number one is these companies are generating gobs of cash flow, and they have to put it to use. Now, they could return it to shareholders, or they can make investments in other things that support their role in the ecosystem.
2: So this is Jensen Huang trying to find a smart place to park some of this money.
0: What would you do? I mean, by the way,
2: This is not a concern that generally plagues me on a daily basis.
0: It's 1 month of NVIDIA's cash flow.
1: One month
0: of NVIDIA cash flow.
1: Imagine that.
0: There's benefits to their role in the ecosystem, the information they get from it. So I'm not evaluating whether this was a good or bad transaction, but I think you have to put it in the broader context. And by the way, if you listen to all of the other players in the space, they're all investing in a variety of these things, and they're viewing it as an ecosystem and a basket that they want to expose themselves to.
1: We should note that deal includes $1 billion as a retention plan to keep employees at Hugging Face.
2: We should not note that. I don't need to know that.
1: I felt better before I knew that too. So.
2: All right, we got about 30 seconds. Anthropic is upping its credit line to $15 billion, Bloomberg is reporting, and we're now hearing that IPO may not happen till October. Is that a sign of anything, or is that just timing?
0: I'm not sure. I mean, first of all, it's not crazy that you see investment bankers as they're posturing for an IPO to provide lines of credit. But I think it's a sign of the exact story that we're talking about, which is there's a lot of financing need in all of this CapEx activity. And this is just part of it. And some of it is on balance sheet, and some of it is through lines of credit or obligations or other things like that.
2: All right. Well, if anyone you know needs to park a couple million, I'm happy to hold on to that.
1: Or a billion if it's just a month's worth.
2: Really, I'm here for any of the zeros. All right. Jonathan Gulf, Senior Seaport Research Managing Director and Chief Equity Strategist. Thank you so much for making us a little smarter on all of those things.
1: Thanks, Jonathan. Coming up, a new podcast focusing on the intersection of politics and culture in small town America. We'll talk to the hosts of Our Town next on Bloomberg This Weekend.
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9: 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Here's Jonathan Farrow and Lisa Abramowitz.
10: Mark Newman of Bernstein. I want to talk to you about the public backlash building across this country right now, Mark, and whether that becomes a genuine headwind to business at some of the chip companies that you cover. Mark, how do you see things building?
11: That could be a potential concern if you're getting the NIMBYism pushing out, delaying some of these data centers throughout the United States, and it's not currently impacting demand for some the stuff I'm covering, hardware and memory and storage. Demand is off the charts. But if you did get significant delays of several data centers, then that could start to have an impact.
12: Apple is going to sell its most expensive iPhone yet. In part, this is due to just how expensive memory is getting. How much is that going to potentially pressure prices?
11: Apple has to raise the prices on the iPhone. It cannot not increase the prices of the iPhone, and it has to increase them pretty significantly. We've already seen price increases for Macs and iPads We've seen some competitors increase prices across the board from the Android players. And so Apple has to follow suit. It has to start increasing price of the iPhones. Well, we don't know how much yet, but it's in everyone's model.
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9: On the latest edition of the Bloomberg Daybreak Europe podcast, our reporter Naila Razouk explores how climate change and shifting consumer habits are threatening the production of the foods that have made French cuisine famous.
10: So the first real shock came when we saw that the food trade surplus just collapsed last year and is still not doing well this year. Wine exports are at the lowest level in more than 15 years and continue to slide this year because of, you know, many problems like Trump's tariffs, weaker demand from China, mainly people drinking less alcohol, you know, globally, in France, but globally. With all the climate problems, we've also had one of the smallest harvests in 50 years. So the sugar industry, for example, which was built by Napoleon, is seeing factories shutting down. Wheat exports are being squeezed by producers like Russia, which has lower costs and has won over some, you know, big French clients in Africa. Imagine in a country known for 1,200 kinds of cheeses, French supermarkets are full of cheeses from Italy, Germany, Netherlands, Belgium. You know, I went to the Marché International de Rungis outside Paris. It's gigantic. It's amazing. It feeds 18 million people every day. And there I saw Italian cheese sellers thriving. Their imports are up and they are expanding every year. You know, of course, France is still a major global producer. But the latest report from the government estimates that if things remain as they are, Spain is on track to overtake France in just a few years as Europe's biggest producer.
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11: Joining us live on Bloomberg This Week, and I'm Lisa Mateo. Let's update you on today's top stories. NVIDIA partner Hanhai sales climbed 52% thanks to AI server momentum. Now, revenue in August, it came in just over $29 billion. The Taiwanese company's monthly sales, well, they're seen as a check-in for the AI sector. Concerns grow about overcapacity, rising debt levels, and fierce competition. Hanhai, also known as Foxconn. The S&P 500 will see a few new names. Fuel cell maker Bloom Energy, life sciences company Illumina, and computer storage firm Everpure will join the index in the latest quarterly rebalance. They'll replace Molson Coors Beverage, Trade Desk, and Builders First Source before the start of trading on September 21st. And paws strutted, tails wagged, and costumes sparkled. Dogs took to the runway in Manila for the city's first dog passion show. There's such a thing? Yeah, 20 pet owners and their dogs. They joined the Filipiniana themed event, which organizers say is designed to celebrate creativity while promoting responsible pet ownership. And in case you're wondering, Filipiniana, it refers to the Filipino clothing, the cultural dress, including those formal styles worn by Filipino men and women. For those of you on radio, you are missing it. You need to see this video. It's fantastic. The costumes are great. And we have to get one for Brutus.
12: We absolutely do. Lisa, thank you so much.
13: You got a little umbrella for the dog.
12: I mean, I want a parasol.
13: We are less than 2 months away from the midterm elections, with voters in cities across America deciding whether to change the balance of power in Washington.
12: A new Bloomberg Big Take podcast focuses on a small town in Tennessee. It has just 1,000 residents, where a battle over identity is spreading far beyond the confines of this community. Here's a preview of our town.
14: Our hometown is not a test tube,
0: 90 miles northeast of Nashville, a battle for the future of America plays out in one small town.
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0: This is Our Town, a podcast about what happens when a small town

0: Yeah, so, I mean, what I can say about Christian nationalism is that it's definitely kind of part of the bigger network, and kind of it's a really important idea. Not everyone who we talk about identifies as a Christian nationalist, so we want to be careful about that. But I think what we discovered is that Ridge Runner, you know, is run by a guy named Josh Abitoy, who has moved to Gainesboro, grew up in Tennessee, attended Harvard Law School, started this property development company, and then connected with a venture capital firm called New Founding that's run by someone named Nate Fisher out of Texas. And what they want to do is create communities, as they're doing in Gainesboro, and also start businesses. So New Founding Venture Capital, they invest in a lot of different businesses, but all centered around an ideology that there's sort of a superiority to the Christian way of life, to Christian values, and that those need to be expressed much more strongly than they are currently being expressed in the United States. But the extreme version of that is Christian nationalism.
1: Yeah.
2: Mary, but you were saying, when I first saw this podcast pop up and all of our stuff, I was like, oh, that's, I mean, it's a good story, but oh, what a bummer. But it's not a bummer of a story. This is like a spunky little town that really did believe in the best attributes of their Christianity and kind of push back. So talk to us, you know, before we let you go, a little bit about the redemption arc of this story and what ended up happening.
3: Absolutely. That was one of the best and most surprising things that we came across, was that this is a story filled with hope. It's a story about a small town that really decides to step into the democratic process, to step into civic action in all of these really interesting ways. A sit-in at the Dairy Queen, you know, taking out billboards saying, we love everyone, all are welcome. And so, as much as it is a story about these big forces at play in our country that some people feel are very threatening, it's also a story about a community figuring out what its true values are and acting on those values and stepping into the process of being active citizens. So it's just, it has so much hope.
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7: Here to discuss City Pickle is co-founder and co-CEO Mary Cannon. What is the saturation point right now? Is there a lot of growth left to come for pickleball?
8: For sure. In New York, when I ask people, have you played pickleball? People can be sheepish and they don't want to admit no. But the majority have not played yet. It is interesting, depending on your tracking metric, approximately 50 million Americans are playing pickleball. 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The participation enthusiasm for the sport is, you know, unbelievable, and yet there's a lot of unmet demand still.
7: How do you think about the real estate part of pickleball? You don't need that much space, and you can find free spaces.
8: The accessibility is what's fueling the sport. You can put a tape court in your cul-de-sac. You can go down to your local underused municipal tennis court and play.
7: Isn't that a threat, too?
8: Well, no. So we were very mindful in naming our company City Pickle, because we are good at navigating barriers to entry. For example, our flagship location in Times Square is on the 8th floor of a Class A office building, 14 courts in the middle of Central Park. You know, it's a little harder to play in a dense urban area.
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9: A new chapter in global growth is being written, and much of it is happening in Africa.

0: Thank you so much, Ambassador. We really appreciate your time today.
1: It's always an important distinction. NATO is not the EU, but there's so much overlap there between those two countries. And it's something that a lot of European Union members are thinking about, even as they try to staff up their own defense, right? You've got NATO members trying to step up their contributions. And then separately, you've got an EU defense initiative that's going as well.
0: That's absolutely right. The president has put a lot of pressure on Europe to start spending money on its own defense. And it's working, even if it's created some tension in the relationship.
1: And speaking of defense, the Pentagon has ordered polygraphs after reports of defense supplies have leaked to the media. The extraordinary step with the U.S. stretched across multiple wars. Former Defense Secretary Mark Esper joins us next on Bloomberg This Weekend.
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9: I'd still say it's pretty positive. And if you want to make your brain hurt even more, when you look at the definition of momentum, which is winners win, right, over some window, at some point, if the losers start winning, they're going to be your new momentum basket. It's just going to be a new basket of momentum that picks up. Again, kind of makes your brain hurt, but that's why we're watching these subsectors really closely.
10: And that's why the S&P equal weight is at almost an all-time high, right?
9: Exactly. So sentiment out there, still not too bad, not that much hedging and not interest in talking about
8: it. Do U.S. yields impinge on equity performance? If yields get high enough, it's so old school, it's boring. Do yields compete here?
9: I think everyone has a psychological threshold they're looking at. It doesn't really make logical sense. But yeah, if we start getting, those percentages going higher and higher, then I think some people get nervous. I'll tell you one big theme in our market, retail cohort. I don't think they're looking at these yields as much. I don't think they have this kind of old school,
8: exactly.
9: Hey, when 30-year gets to X, then I got to pull on my equity. I don't hear that from them, no.
10: Where do you see the most compelling parts of the market? I mean, is it in playing, skew? Is it in playing, the peakedness of the, what do you really like, if you have investors, is it cross asset, taking on its spread risk with the asymmetry there relative to equity risk or vice versa? What are your clients, what's really interesting to you right now, Amy?
9: So a few things. The first is my mantra these last few years has really been give what the market takes you, in the sense that if you get really, really bid call skew, use call spreads.
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13: 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On Merrin Talks Money, what Adam Smith, author of The Wealth of Nations, can teach investors about AI. On Zero, the Nepal disaster shows how mountains are becoming less stable. 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
14: Thank you for joining us live on Bloomberg This Week, and I'm Lisa Mateo. Let's update you on today's top stories. President Donald Trump is trying to appeal to ranchers, angered by the White House's plan to boost foreign imports.
12: So for the first time ever, we're going to give farmers and ranchers the right to process their own food. We're creating a program where small and medium-sized and large ranchers can sell their products directly to consumers so that they don't have to go through the big four, processes and middlemen.
14: The president moved.

0: firm stance, a professional firm stance with regard to adversaries, and you want to take a reassuring one with your allies and partners and build confidence. And that's, but the president has his style, and that's there should be no surprises there with regard to how he deals in some cases with allies and partners on one hand and adversaries and others.
1: But before I let you go, I do want to ask about another ally that the president is fighting with at the moment, and that's Canada. Again, I mentioned I'm a military brat. I grew up next to NORAD, NORTHCOM. All our neighbors were Canadians. Everybody who was in the Air Force, it was such a joint operation there. And I know there's so much military cooperation, not just with Canada, but with some of these other allies who are also in trade wars with the president. As a defense leader, at what point do those two things start to bleed into each other? And where is the concern that if you antagonize an ally that you're depending on for military support, that that's going to impact what you're able to do, even as the largest military in the world?
0: Yeah, well, look, first of all, Canada is a good friend, a good neighbor. We've had relationships with them for a long time. I've spent time out at NORAD. You know, we have a Canadian general out there, I think is the deputy commander, so forth and so on. But it is true that they've been free riding on American defense, and they need to spend more, and they're still not there. And I think they need to take that message in and increase their defense spending significantly to help defend not just the North American continent as a partner in NORAD, but also as a key ally in NATO. That said, when I step back and I look at what's happening on the global stage, and this was my theme when I was in office, China represents the greatest strategic adversary we face this century. And in my view, we should be doing everything possible to get our allies and partners on board in a diplomatic, a political, a technological, a defense, and a trade stance to face down the Chinese. And look, the Chinese trade practices are so unfair with regard to everything they're doing, whether it's dumping, okay, it's IP theft, so forth and so on. I think we need our allies and partners there to help us face down the Chinese.
1: All right, thank you so much, Secretary. We're going to have to leave it there. Secretary Mark Esper, we appreciate you joining us this morning. All right, Jeff, you know that sinking feeling that comes every April? It's tax time. We're going to talk about it, how it can be better, and how some people have worked on the problem. When we come back.
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8: Treasury Secretary Scott Bessent making the case to roll back financial regulations at this week's G20 meeting, claiming post-crisis red tape has choked small banks. The president and CEO of Citizens Bank of Edmund, Jill Castilla, joined the US delegation along with the Treasury Secretary and Fed Chair Kevin Warsh. That was pretty cool. I have to give credit to the Treasury Secretary to actually bring you guys down and give you a seat at a table. What was the experience like?
9: It was amazing. It's the first time in history that the G20, that private sector has been at the table, and for him to bring one of the smallest banks in the nation and at the same table with the largest was really, really amazing experience. Really showcase the diversity in America's financial system, which the world really doesn't have. And so there was such inquiry afterwards from the delegation about what does it mean to be a small bank lending to small businesses in your local economy.
8: Are you actually hopeful we'll make some changes?
9: We've already seen Vice Chair of Supervision Bowman has really dismantled as much as she possibly can within the Fed system with the support of the Treasury Secretary and the rest of the regulatory regimes. And then we've seen Chairman Hill and the House pass really lead legislative efforts that have ultimately gone into law to really help small institutions be able to compete nationally.
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2: On the latest edition of the Wall Street Week podcast, NVIDIA has announced a deal for $500 billion in AI investment, and estimates on global investment reach up to $1 trillion for this year alone. Sam Palmisano ran IBM when it was making big bets on future technology. He takes us through how a CEO decides to commit huge amounts of shareholder money and the returns on those investments needed to make them worth it.
3: We would have thought about where do we see the future state? And you go back to Watson with the 360, because that was going to be from unit record to computation, called a computer, right? In my particular case, it was AI, Watson, Jeopardy, you know, right? So how do you jump ahead of the next generation? Because the investment cycles in the R&D are going to be several years. So you have to start no different than quantum. That's another example of that. That's true for all tech companies. I'd say it's true for many companies that are relying upon any form of technology. It could be energy and those sorts of things as well. So we would always look out in time, and that could be, from the R&D cycle, it'd be like a 7 to 10 years on the models, 3 to 5 for short term. We call that operational investment, but for the longer term things. And then basically you start out with goals and milestones and objectives, because you don't have numbers. And then as you get closer, you actually build your return equations as your business model dictates. So if your IRR is 15% or 14%, that would be the hurdle rate the guys would have to come over before you launched.
4: 7 to 10 years is a long time in any business.
3: Yes.
4: But right now, it seems like 7 to 10 months in AI is a long time.
3: Product cycle time.
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5: For joining us live on Bloomberg This Week, and I'm Lisa Mateo. Let's update you on today's top stories. NVIDIA partner Hanhai sales climbed 52% thanks to AI server momentum. Revenue in August, it came to just over $29 billion. The Taiwanese company's monthly sales, they're really seen as a check-in for the AI sector as concerns grow about overcapacity, rising debt levels, and fierce competition. Hanhai is also known as Foxconn. In company news, a setback to a new approach to prevent cardiovascular disease. After a drug from Novartis will have failed to reduce the risk of heart attacks and strokes. A final stage trial showed pelacarsen, it did lower levels of lipoprotein A, but it did not translate into fewer cardiovascular deaths, heart attacks, and strokes compared with a placebo. In sports, the U.S. Open continues at Flushing Meadows. In day six, Jessica Pegula, Aryna Sabalenka, and Carlos Alcaraz, they all advanced, along with Francis Tiafoe, Tommy Paul, and Ben Shelton. Serena and Venus Williams doubles return, well, didn't have the same results as they lost in a super tiebreak. Now, among those taking to the court on the men's side today, it's Tanner Fritz and Alexander Zverev. And on the women's side, Coco Gauff and Naomi Osaka. Let's go to the New York Knicks, something I know more about, okay? The championship year, it's giving Goldman Sachs a boost. That's after the team, it broke a 53-year drought to win the NBA championship in June. They were together awarded more than $9 million. Now, on top of that, you have the star players usually snag even more in sponsorship deals. But sources are saying that's a win for Goldman's massive wealth management business, which actually counts some of the Knicks players as clients. There you go, Christina and Jeff, over to you.
6: I hear the U.S. Open is looking for a new, like, on-court announcer, and you can just say all the names before they hit no. All right.
7: No, Lisa, I'm out.
6: We love you. Okay, we'll see you in a bit for the quiz. Okay, we've all been there. Hours upon hours spent doing our taxes, applying for financial aid, filing unemployment, voting, the list goes on and on. In her 2021 viral article for The Atlantic, journalist and author Annie Lowry gave this phenomenon an excellent name, the time tax.
8: And in her brand new book,
6: we have it here.
8: The Time Tax, How the Government Wastes Our Time, Lowry provides a point-by-point guide on how to reclaim those precious minutes. Joining us now for more is Annie Lowry. Thank you so much for coming.
9: Thank you so much for having me. I'm thrilled to be here.
8: Tell us, what is the time tax? How do you define that?
9: Yeah, the time tax is the experience of bureaucracy as experienced by the bureaucratized. So if we were a business, we'd be thinking about the consumer experience.

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2: 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Here's Jonathan Farrow and Lisa Abramowitz.
3: Mark Newman of Bernstein. I want to talk to you about the public backlash building across this country right now, Mark. And whether that becomes a genuine headwind to business at some of the chip companies that you cover. Mark, how do you see things building?
4: That could be a potential concern if you're getting the NIMBYism pushing out, delaying some of these data centers throughout the United States. And you know, it's not currently impacting demand for some the stuff I'm covering, hardware and memory and storage. Demand is off the charts. But if you did get significant delays of several data centers, then that could start to have an impact.
5: Apple is going to sell its most expensive iPhone yet. In part, this is due to just how expensive memory is getting. How much is that going to potentially pressure prices?
4: Apple has to raise the prices on the iPhone. It's just, it cannot not increase the prices of the iPhone, and it has to increase them pretty significantly. We've already seen price increases for Macs and iPads. We've seen some competitors increase prices across the board from the Android players. And so Apple has to follow suit. It has to start increasing price of the iPhones. Well, we don't know how much yet, but it's in everyone's model.
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12: All right, well, welcome back to Bloomberg This Weekend. We usually do try to have a little bit of fun at the end of the show, but we've got some breaking news that at the least we want to bring you right now. U.S. Central Command says it has destroyed three IRGC-associated oil tankers after Iran targeted two Navy warships. Now, you remember we reported earlier there were reports of explosions overnight at Karg Island. We didn't have details of those. It looks like this is what was happening. I'm going to read you the release that we've just gotten from U.S. CENTCOM. It says CENTCOM forces struck three Iranian crude carriers after the Islamic Revolutionary Guard Corps launched ballistic missiles towards two U.S. Navy warships patrolling regional waters. A U.S. aircraft carrier and guided missile destroyer successfully evaded multiple unprovoked Iranian attacks. No American personnel were harmed. Following Iran's failed attacks, CENTCOM permanently disabled the IRGC crude oil carriers off the coast of Karg Island and near Jask. American forces also completely destroyed the unladen crude oil carrier Kylo, also known as Noxon, in the Gulf of Oman, striking the vessel in multiple critical locations to render it inoperable after the crew was directed to abandon ship. We have Jeff Mason here with us, and since you are our White House correspondent, I do want to ask you what this means for the president, who just spent the week saying on the heels of the vice president's similar comments, this is not a war, this is something else. And as we're seeing kinetic action ramp back up, does that make that a harder line to sell?
13: It absolutely makes it a harder line to sell. And you're right to emphasize that, because both of them were talking about it. The vice president took questions from the press earlier this week and said, I wouldn't necessarily call it a war. And the president doubled down on that. And meanwhile, we're seeing this, what certainly some, I think, will consider an escalation between both sides. So it's not a conflict that is done. They obviously are nowhere near a peace agreement. We talked earlier about Steve Witkoff and Jared Kushner going to Russia and Ukraine. Well, what does that mean? It means they're not in talks with Iran, or at least they're not going somewhere into the Middle East to continue talks there. This is a shift, and this is going to make that case, as you said, about semantics anyway, much harder to pass.
12: That's exactly right. And as we're talking about oil prices spiking back up, especially the cost of diesel, this is the most expensive holiday at the pump for folks in quite a long time. This is something that is obviously on the president's mind, but it's also on the mind of these shipping companies and these operators who are trying to get this product out. We were speaking earlier about capacity. OPEC is meeting later this week. I think they're meeting tomorrow. And they've reached a point, as our oil analysts were telling us, it's not about production. The production isn't the issue. It's the shipping. It's the transportation. And you've got to not only get it through the Straits safely, which as we see is more easily said than done at the moment, you've got to convince those operators, those shipping companies, your Maersk, your Lloyd's of London to insure it. And you've got to get people to crew it. We talked early in this conflict about all those mariners who were stuck on the wrong side of the Gulf for months and months with supplies dwindling. This is going to be a harder sell. I mean, people are desperate for these jobs in some places, but they are going to reevaluate where they're getting this stuff and how they're moving this through the Gulf.
13: Also at a time politically where the vice president and the president have been emphasizing the fact that more oil was getting through the Strait of Hormuz. Certainly not back up to the level that it was before the war, and that's always really important to emphasize, but more was getting through. Nonetheless, oil prices are ticking back up again. That is a huge political headache for the president going into the midterms. Speaking of the midterms, this coming week, the Republicans are gathering in Dallas to talk about the midterm elections, and the president's going to give his support to all the lawmakers who are seeking re-election. This is a little bit of a tricky backdrop. Not just the fact that the Iran war is going on, but the fact that more, as you say, kinetic activity is happening in the region at the same time when they were trying to downplay it.
12: It's also interesting that we're seeing the video being released from CENTCOM, because one of the problems we've had as reporters trying to cover this conflict is there has not been a lot of real-time information coming out. So at least we do have a statement from the Pentagon. I would say that, you know, that is helpful to know what the U.S. has happened. Obviously, we'll have to wait for Iranian news sources and semi-official agencies to respond as we have this tit for tat. But there's also a debate about, look, who is really in control of the Gulf, how real that threat of mines really is. There's so many unknowns. And as that drags on, where we're going to see that is exactly where we were just talking about, oil prices. And I wonder if it leads to this bigger conversation folks are starting to have about middle powers. We were talking to our colleague Abir Abu Omar about what GCC Gulf countries are doing when you don't have the U.S. taking a strong position on those negotiations or getting this solved. You see these other countries trying to come together and come up with their own solutions, which maybe it's time for them to do, but at the same time, it leaves the U.S. kind of out of the room, and it makes it harder for the U.S. to influence that outcome.
13: And it's no surprise to all of our viewers and listeners, the economy is a global one. This is having an impact on nearly every single country around the world. What the president does, what the U.S. does right here, impacts our European allies. It impacts the Middle Eastern allies. And that also comes at a time when some of those relationships, as we were talking earlier, too, have been strained. Canada, the European Union, and allies in the Gulf. So that context is also tricky because everybody is affected.
12: All right. And just summing up here before we leave you for the day, we have a new statement from U.S. Central Command saying America, the U.S., has destroyed three what they are calling IRGC oil tankers after Iran targeted two U.S. naval warships in the Gulf. As this conflict continues, our coverage will continue on all platforms. We will be here again tomorrow. We'll hopefully have some updates for you. We'll be checking in with our teams, who, of course, will be reporting on this throughout the evening.
13: We'll be stay tuned for if the president weighs in on this, I think. I mean, right now it's CENTCOM that's putting the news out, but this is something that the president will no doubt have been informed about and may have some thoughts to share as well.
12: Do you expect to hear from him this weekend?
13: It's hard to say, but he's got his phone nearby. Speaking of phones, bringing all of the conversations together, he has an opportunity to weigh in on Truth Social, and I wouldn't be surprised if he did.
12: All right, we'll keep an eye on it. Thank you so much for joining us on Bloomberg This Weekend. We hope you'll be back with us tomorrow starting at 7 a.m. I'm Christina Ruffini. Jeff Mason is here along with Lisa Mateo. For our listeners on Bloomberg Radio, Masters in Business is up next. And for our TV audience, Wall Street Week with David Westin starts right now. See you soon.

0: But the majority have not played yet. It is interesting, depending on your tracking metric, approximately 50 million Americans are playing pickleball. That actually now surpasses tennis. The participation enthusiasm for the sport is, you know, unbelievable, and yet there's a lot of unmet demand still.
1: How do you think about the real estate part of pickleball? You don't need that much space, and you can find free spaces.
0: The accessibility is what's fueling the sport. You can put a tape court in your cul-de-sac. You can go down to your local underused municipal tennis court and play.
1: Isn't that a threat too?
0: Well, no. So we were very mindful in naming our company City Pickle because we are good at navigating barriers to entry. For example, our flagship location in Times Square is on the 8th floor of a Class A office building, 14 courts in the middle of Central Park. You know, it's a little harder to play in a dense urban area.
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7: So the first real shock came when we saw that the food trade surplus just collapsed last year and is still not doing well this year. Wine exports are at the lowest level in more than 15 years and continue to slide this year because of, you know, many problems like Trump's tariffs, weaker demand from China, mainly people drinking less alcohol, you know, globally, in France, but globally. With all the climate problems, we've also had one of the smallest harvests in 50 years. So the sugar industry, for example, which was built by Napoleon, seeing factories shutting down, wheat exports are being squeezed by producers like Russia, which has lower costs and has won over some, you know, big French clients in Africa. Imagine in a country known for 1,200 kinds of cheeses, French supermarkets are full of cheeses from Italy, Germany, Netherlands, Belgium. You know, I went to the Marché International de Rungis outside Paris. It's gigantic. It's amazing. It feeds 18 million people every day. And there I saw Italian cheese sellers thriving. Their imports are up and they are expanding every year. You know, of course, France is still a major global producer. But the latest report from the government estimates that if things remain as they are, Spain is on track to overtake France in just a few years as Europe's biggest producer.
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10: I'm Michelle Hussein, and you're listening to highlights of the Michelle Hussein Show podcast on Bloomberg Radio. Today, I'm speaking to tech CEO Kai-Fu Lee.
11: I think our whole society needs to rethink how much we depend on jobs. The job displacement is coming. That if you ask someone, tell me about yourself, they pretty much tell you about their job. It's extremely dangerous as we look at jobs being turned upside down by AI. We really need to reinstill in people that job isn't everything. There's more to it than that in life.
10: Kai-Fu Lee, who's played a

0: the handyman and gardener submit their pictures and videos, and AI chops them up, puts music and background, and then promotes them on TikTok, Instagram, and gets them referrals of deals. And it also promotes their own service to the communities of handymen and gardeners. So this would have been a team of probably 20 people, but now it's one person.
1: I mean, the implications of that are obvious, aren't they? And I don't just mean in this field, in so many other fields. Look at the protests that have just happened in India, where so many young people, their frustrations, I mean, they were partly about the exam process, but there were also more general frustrations at the kind of entry-level jobs they would have had in the past in places like call centers and others aren't there anymore. So there are very serious social implications, unless you're saying there will be enough jobs just in other fields for all of those people.
0: Well, I think there will be jobs in certain new industries. And I think our whole society needs to rethink how much we depend on jobs, because AI will generate a lot of wealth. And I think we can find ways of redistribution so people can work fewer hours and be paid for activities that were not economically important. But I think this is all very hard to communicate to someone who couldn't find a job or lost his or her job. So this has been something I've talked about since my first AI book in 2018, The Job Displacement is Coming. Let's start the training, the preparation. And now I think it's just recently, rapidly risen to a very high levels.
1: More from my conversation with Kai-Fu Lee coming up. I'm Michelle Hussein, and this is Bloomberg.
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6: On the latest Balance of Power podcast, we talk with Liz Pancotti about why it's so difficult to accurately forecast economic data.
7: I think Goldman, Bank of America, lots of macro shops are putting out estimates of this. I think the big issue that everyone's trying to figure out is when will we have an end to the war in Iran? Because if you recall, a couple weeks into the conflict in February, we were all saying, look, if you can end this thing within 6 weeks, the effects will be short-lived. They'll be max 6 months. We are now 6 months into that war, and what we've all been saying for the past 6 months is the longer it drags out, the longer you see the effects. And so, if the AI effects show up in the next 6 months is really not, I think, the thing I'm keeping an eye on. It's if we can put this war to a close so we can close up shop on those effects within 6 months.
8: We've got a relative high for gasoline here this late in the season. Diesel's at an all-time high. With that said, what could we see in the final quarter of the year that maybe we've not seen before with the impact of just these gas prices alone?
7: I think we're going to see two things. One, heading into the holiday season, prices are going to be much higher for travel. Yep. Prices are going to be much higher for the stuff that goes under the Christmas tree. Mm-hmm. And that is a combination of both the tariffs that have been, flipping on and off switch by the president for the last year and a half, and also from packaging, which is made from petroleum-derived products, so is affected by oil prices. Mm-hmm. Those shipping rates, freight shipping rates are through the roof. And so whether you're trying to buy a pint of Ben and Jerry's or a couple of things to put under the Christmas tree, I think parents are in for higher prices.
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2: Well, let's turn back to the markets, where we do see the global bond sell-off of recent days getting some relief today, with yields coming back down from those multi-decade highs that they have hit, although not remaining very far off them. What does this sell-off mean for the bullish run in equities this year? Let's discuss now with Emmanuel Coe, who is head of European Equity Strategy at Barclays. Emmanuel, good morning. Good to see you with us in studio. I mean, what is your reading of how the moves that we've seen on bond markets have interacted with equities when you're thinking about the picture going forward?
3: Yeah, morning. I mean, there are many moving parts and different drivers of these moving rates. I think the main story is still a pretty strong nominal growth, and we've seen basically earnings benefiting from that. That's why I think equities have been able so far to cope with this rising pressure from interest rate. So if rates are up for the good reason, stronger growth, that should be a pretty decent setup for equities, who have this natural hedge against inflation. I think what we are seeing most recently is obviously other drivers which are less positive, basically pushing up yields, whether it is concern about fiscal dominance or the loss of credibility from the Fed, right? And I think that's where the question now is, whether all of this issuance, which has to be absorbed by the equity market, and the potential for the Fed to hike as a way to regain credibility, while you have no clear path ahead towards fiscal discipline, could make the bond market a bit more disorderly and start to have a negative impact on the equity market. So we are walking a very fine line here.
4: Where would you be looking for shelter if this does start to turn up sour for the equity market? I mean, is this emerging markets moment, for example?
3: Well, look, I think in the backdrop of tighter financial condition, which seems to be what the Fed wants to achieve ultimately, that should not be great for emerging market, even though fundamentally emerging market have much healthier fiscal dynamics. You know, a lot of the fiscal adjustment has been made already in emerging market. Inflation is much more contained in emerging market. I think fundamentally EM can benefit from this diversification out of over-leveraged developed countries, but I think you have a question on whether the rate pressure and the tighter financial condition under a higher rate regime from the Fed would start to have an impact on liquidity, and that could be negative for emerging market.
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5: On a recent edition of the Odd Lots podcast, Joe Weisenthal and Tracy Alloway speak with Stanford professor David Duffy on what's behind the big surge in U.S. government bond yields.
6: Just on a basic level, when you look at yields on something like the 30-year above 5%, when you see a yield at that level, what do you think? What is it telling you?
7: Well, if I'm the Secretary of the Treasury, it's telling me that the United States is spending a heck of a lot on interest expense, and I need to do what I can to get those yields down. The question is, what can the Treasury Secretary do? As an economist, I run the following thought experiment. Suppose, Tracy, I were to convince you there's no inflation risk. Inflation, as indicated in today's markets, is pretty stable going forward. The sovereign is not going to default. You are, let's say, a hedge fund, a macro hedge fund. You have 20 billion of the 10 years. And
6: I wish, but go on.
7: And I'm calling from the Treasury Department, and I'm suggesting that you could take another 10. There's space on your own balance sheet to do that. Now, given the conditions that I described for the safe bonds, why wouldn't you? And the reason is you already have what you chose to have at 5.3%. And in order to get you to buy 10 billion more, you need a higher yield to compensate you. Mm. The foreign central banks, they have had what they need for a long time now. They're not buying more. Foreign investors generally are not keeping up with the size of the bond market. So it's the discretionary investors, the mutual funds, hedge funds, banks, insurance companies, pension funds that are yield sensitive and are being asked to take more of a pretty safe asset, but they're not going to do it unless they get more yield compensation.
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6: I'd still say it's pretty positive. And if you want to make your brain hurt even more, when you look at the definition of momentum, which is winners win, right, over some window, at some point, if the losers start winning, they're going to be your new momentum basket. It's just going to be a new basket of momentum that picks up. Again, kind of makes your brain hurt, but that's why we're watching these subsectors really closely.
7: And that's why the S&P equal weight is at almost an all-time high, right?
6: Exactly. So the sentiment out there is still not too bad, not that much hedging and not interest in talking about
5: it. Do U.S. yields impinge on equity performance? If yields get high enough, it's so old school, it's boring. Do yields compete here?
6: I think everyone has a psychological threshold they're looking at. It doesn't really make logical sense. But yeah, if we start getting, those percentages going higher and higher, then I think some people get nervous. I'll tell you one big theme in our market, retail cohort. I don't think they're looking at these yields as much. I don't think they have this kind of old school,
5: exactly.
6: Hey, when 30-year gets to X, then I got to pull on my equity. I don't hear that from them, no.
7: Where do you see the most compelling parts of the market? I mean, is it in playing, skew? Is it in playing, the peakedness of the, what do you really like, if you have investors, is it cross asset, taking on its spread risk with the asymmetry there relative to equity risk or vice versa? What's really interesting to you right now, Amy?
6: So a few things. The first is my mantra these last few years has really been give what the market takes you, in the sense that if you get really, really bid call skew, use call spreads.
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0: 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Here's Jonathan Farrow.
3: Treasury Secretary Scott Bessent making the case to roll back financial regulations at this week's G20 meeting, claiming post-crisis red tape has choked small banks. The president and CEO of Citizens Bank of Edmund, Joel Castilla, joined the US delegation along with the Treasury Secretary and Fed Chair Kevin Warsh. That was pretty cool. I have to give credit to the Treasury Secretary to actually bring you guys down and give you a seat at a table. What was the experience like?
22: It was amazing. It's the first time in history that the G20, that private sector has been at the table, and for him to bring one of the smallest banks in the nation and at the same table with the largest was really, really amazing experience. Really showcase the diversity in America's financial system, which the world really doesn't have. And so there was such inquiry afterwards from the delegation about what does it mean to be a small bank lending to small businesses in your local economy.
3: Are you actually hopeful we'll make some changes?
22: We've already seen Vice Chair of Supervision Bowman has really dismantled as much as she possibly can within the Fed system with the support of the Treasury Secretary and the rest of the regulatory regimes. And then we've seen Chairman Hill in the House, you know, pass really lead legislative efforts that have ultimately gone into law to really help small institutions be able to compete nationally.
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1: I'm Michelle Hussein, and you're listening to highlights of the Michelle Hussein Show podcast on Bloomberg Radio. Today, I'm speaking to tech CEO Kai-Fu Lee. When you wrote this book, AI Superpowers, China, Silicon Valley, and the New World Order, when it came out in 2018, I felt that there was almost something resembling a crisis in your life that you were writing about towards the end of the book. Your mother developed dementia, you yourself had cancer, and it was like a moment where you had to think about some of your choices. You said, going to visit your mother, how had I been raised by such an emotionally generous woman and yet lived my life so focused on myself? I'd love to know more about that period in your life and what it taught you.
24: Yes, I have been a workaholic my whole life. And during the years of 2009, when I started my companies, through the time I got cancer, which is several years after that, my hardest working moments, I've always believed that my work is my everything, that it was by far the highest priority. Family, something I'll give them some time, but always work is higher priority. And I think during my illness, I realized two things. One is that when I felt ill, it was my family that really did whatever it took to with basically unconditional love for me, taking care of me. And despite my spending minimal time with them, so obviously that's something that I feel like I need to rethink my priorities, that life can't just be my job. And the second thing is that I've always wanted to make the biggest difference I can in the world. And I had an encounter with a very wise Buddhist monk who in Taiwan, and he said, it's very dangerous to always want to change the world because you will use that as an excuse to do things that are for your own self-promotion of yourself, your company, because you will explain to yourself that it changes the world. So these two things really woke me up in a number of ways. I think one is that after my cancer went into remission, I was able to rebalance my life, devote more time to my family. I'm still very busy, but I think the priorities are not strictly work. Mm. And when I spend time with my family, I try to make sure it's a meaningful quality time. And then when they really need something, I would make that the highest priority. But the other change really is related to AI, is it made me aware that many people around me were like me, that job is everything. That if you ask someone, tell me about yourself, they pretty much tell you about their job. And in this kind of a belief, it's extremely dangerous as we look at jobs being turned upside down by AI. We really need to reinstill in people that job isn't everything. There's more.

0: at every single meeting that I am in, and every single meeting that I said something, did something, of every meeting I was in.
1: I want to close with the thought that you put in your 2018 book, that our shared future depends on AI's ability to think, but coupled with human beings' ability to love. I have to confess that I don't have that much confidence that we can bring those two things together. Do you?
0: Well, I think there's really two meanings of love. In my first book in 2018, I meant the connection people have to each other. And that is the more important thing and the more irreplaceable thing. Earlier, when we talk about job displacement, I actually feel the largest job sector that will increase is sectors of human-to-human touch. That goes from existing jobs, but also new jobs like foster home care, someone to come to your home and cook and make your closet beautiful, or a tourist guide who's very funny and also a comedian. So as AI does the work, people will long for human connections, which might be good for bonding, and AI cannot do it because even if AI could mimic it, people don't want it. But there is a second sense in my new book, AI Native, that I think is absolutely about love. And it's about human love of an idea, a passion. When I started working on AI, people were laughing at me. The field was a joke. Nothing worked. People said anything that worked became a product. So AI is a collection of everything that doesn't work. But we, the AI scientists, we endured that because our love and belief and conviction that AI will change the world. And when Steve Jobs came out with the iPhone, there was no previous data that an AI could predict that's the interface people want, because everything before had been Nokia and BlackBerry. And he came up with something with no data to back, because he had this intuition and taste and design and a love for creating new things that change the world. And Coco Chanel had the love of changing the world so that women don't have to wear uncomfortable clothes, and that clothing could be both comfortable and beautiful. And Elon Musk had that love and passion, and he had the courage to build, you know, recyclable rockets and build Tesla. And these are things that people would do because they do it for love. They don't do it just because it's a job, it's execution. So this is a good coupling, because as AI does the execution, these people who are brilliant have things that they love and devote their lives to. They now have AI to amplify their power. And AI that could execute so well, they need people to come up with things that aren't based on data, that are free, creative, flowing things backed by one thing that I bet my life on it. And that if you're willing to bet your life on it, then AI will work with you. You will get all the credit and the consequences, and AI will get the work done faster. So I think humans' love for each other and humans' love for what they want to create and for what they want to change in this world is a plausible partnership with AI.
1: I will take it from you. Dr. Kai-Fu Lee, thank you so much for your time. We'll let you get on with what is now your evening in Beijing, but I hope we get to meet in person sometime.
0: I hope so too. Thank you.
1: And if there are any notes from the AI agent, you can let me know what they say about me.
0: I'm not going to submit it to my CEO agent, but my marketing department will get the audio to you.
1: Okay, I'll settle for that. Thank you so much. Thank you for listening to some of the highlights from my podcast. 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
5: It's going to take a lot of work, and it's not a guaranteed turnaround. Heidi steps in next week, there's a lot to fix here, starting with product, innovation, traffic, brand heat, and getting the customer the right assortment. So there's a lot of moving pieces. She also has some holes to fill in terms of her executive team because there were some recent departures. So a lot of moving pieces. I don't see how this will happen immediately. I'm skeptical that it will happen in the next 6 months. And we'll have to see what plan she puts forward. She is a product person, right? She comes from Nike, but Nike and Lululemon are very different yet alike. So we'll have to see what she has plans for, but it will not be an easy climb.
6: What does it take? I mean, I was looking at the tennis this week. It was all about, you know, have the right shoe, the right fashion. Is actually athleisure high fashion now?
5: So there's a few things that you have to look at. One, yes, absolutely. You have to get the right performance. So when you think about yoga wear and you think about performance wear, when you're looking at it for women specifically, it's about performance, it's about fit, and it's about style. All three of them need to come together. And they did for Lululemon several years ago. That's not the case today. Nike and Adidas, largely male-dominated brands, are also now making a much bigger push into women's, and they have done a good job, but they focus on performance first.
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7: From the Sky News Centre at 4. Mass protesters have now cleared away after blocking roads and causing delays around several major routes around the port of Dover. The area is now clear following the disruption earlier, which involved dozens of people in black clothes and balaclavas. It's not clear exactly why, but some of the group were heard shouting, "Stop the boats." Tory councillor Chris Vinson is from Dover District Council.
8: There are better ways to make those points, better legal, organised ways to make points that transact a political debate about migration in this country. And I really hope we don't see scenes like this in Dover again.
7: No one was arrested. Reform UK set out plans to raise the tax-free personal allowance to £15,000 if it's voted into power. The party's Treasury spokesperson also revealed that he'd like to see that climb further to £20,000 eventually. Vladimir Putin's ordered that no strikes are carried out on Kyiv for 3 days from midnight tonight. It's as the Russian leader prepares to meet two of Donald Trump's envoys, who have both arrived in Moscow and are scheduled to stop in the Ukrainian capital too. Dentists are warning of a national crisis as nearly 34,000 children had their teeth taken out due to decay last year. Thousands of primary aged pupils will have brushing lessons in the classroom to help. In this afternoon's Premier League action, top of the table Manchester City are playing winless Coventry, and Darren Stanage is there for us.
9: And an Erling Haaland header has City on track for 3 wins from 3 in the Premier League after a fine cross from Semenyo was converted. Shirky's also at the post, but Coventry have had chances. Donnarumma scrambled to keep a Kuzunov back pass out and save well too when Radoni header at the back post was a great chance for Coventry to score when the scores were level. Hosts on top though, City 1, Coventry 0.
7: Newcastle battle back to maintain their unbeaten start to the Premier League season with a 2-2 draw at home to Bournemouth. In the Scottish Premiership, Rangers lead Motherwell by 1-0 at half-time. That's the latest. I'm Barry Weir.
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11: Mark Newman of Bernstein, I want to talk to you about the public backlash building across this country right now, Mark, and whether that becomes a genuine headwind to business at some of the chip companies that you cover. Mark, how do you see things building?
0: That could be a potential concern if you're getting the NIMBYism pushing out, delaying some of these data centres throughout the United States, and you know, it's not currently impacting demand for some the stuff I'm covering, hardware and memory and storage.
12: demand is off the charts. But if you did get significant delays of several data centers, then that could start to have an impact.
13: Apple is going to sell

0: its most expensive iPhone yet. In part, this is due to just how expensive memory is getting. How much is that going to potentially pressure prices?
1: Apple has to raise the prices on the iPhone. It's just, it cannot not increase the prices of the iPhone, and it has to increase them pretty significantly. We've already seen price increases for Macs and iPads. We've seen some competitors increase prices across the board from the Android players. And so Apple has to follow suit. It has to start increasing price of the iPhones. Well, we don't know how much yet, but it's in everyone's model.
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10: On the latest edition of the Bloomberg Daybreak Europe podcast, our reporter Naila Razouk explores how climate change and shifting consumer habits are threatening the production of the foods that have made French cuisine famous.
11: So the first real shock came when we saw that the food trade surplus just collapsed last year and is still not doing well this year. Wine exports are at the lowest level in more than 15 years and continue to slide this year because of, you know, many problems like Trump's tariffs, weaker demand from China, mainly people drinking less alcohol, you know, globally, in France, but globally. With all the climate problems, we've also had one of the smallest harvests in 50 years. So the sugar industry, for example, which was built by Napoleon, seeing factories shutting down. Wheat exports are being squeezed by producers like Russia, which has lower costs and has won over some, you know, big French clients in Africa. Imagine in a country known for 1,200 kinds of cheeses, French supermarkets are full of cheeses from Italy, Germany, Netherlands, Belgium. You know, I went to the Marché International de Rungis outside Paris. It's gigantic. It's amazing. It feeds 18 million people every day. And there I saw Italian cheese sellers thriving, their imports are up, and they are expanding every year. You know, of course, France is still a major global producer, but the latest report from the government estimates that if things remain as they are, Spain is on track to overtake France in just a few years as Europe's biggest producer.
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12: Hi, everyone. Welcome to the weekend edition of Bloomberg Business Week. Carol is off this week. In her place, a great rotating crew of co-anchors featuring Nora Melinda, Lisa Mateo, and Christine Aquino. A big week for U.S. economic data, reads on the labor market, the Fed Beige Book, and a few earnings continuing to just trickle out. Also, renewed skirmishes in the U.S.-Iran conflict after both sides escalated fighting around the Strait of Hormuz. Any sustained return to fighting risks driving up energy costs and inflation, unnerving global investors and complicating Republicans' efforts to retain control of the U.S. Congress in November's midterm elections. For all the latest developments and breaking coverage, head on over to the Bloomberg Terminal or to Bloomberg.com. With that sense of uncertainty, this hour we talk about the unpredictability of human behavior and how the rise of prediction markets has raised concerns about their potential.

0: so often the market makers, who are in essence the house, playing the role of the house, are Wall Street institutional firms or very sophisticated professional.
1: So it's like David versus Goliath?
0: Yeah, you're still going up against users who are, you're still likely to lose in the long run. In fact, there's been some data that has shown that prediction market users actually fare a little worse. And really what it is than traditional sports bettors. And what you're seeing is a dynamic that has played out in online poker, daily fantasy, where you have a small group of users who are extremely sophisticated and win consistently, and you call them sharks, right? And everybody else is the fish. And actually, in terms of the experience for the typical user, the retail user, the fish of the world, you're actually potentially being preyed upon even more, for, you know, sort of quickly by these other users. Now, it's not necessarily Kalshi that's doing it, but it's other users on the platform. But if you're that retail user, it doesn't really matter, right, who's on the other side. If you're consistently losing and consistently encountering an addiction risk, then it's fundamentally the same thing.
1: How long have you been covering gaming?
0: I started covering gaming seriously around the time of the Supreme Court decision in 2018 that allowed it to spread through more states.
1: So it's been close to a decade for you at this point. I asked that question because I feel like for as long as I've been here doing this show, we've had you've come on and talked about what essentially is the toothpaste being out of the tube when it comes to the Supreme Court. Is there an argument in your view to be made that there's a net benefit to society as a result of that Supreme Court decision? I'm not asking you to make a judgment here and whether the Supreme Court was right to do that, but it has been about, you know, 8 years at this point. And a lot of money has been spent. There have now, I mean, look at what these leagues are doing. The USTA yesterday coming out and saying Kalshi's the official prediction market of the US Open. And that upset a lot of people. Is there, in your view, a net benefit?
0: It's a really hard question to answer because I think what we have started to see just in the last few years is some of the damage. There's been some really good studies by academics looking at when states introduce sports betting, and in particular online sports betting.
1: And this is separate from prediction markets.
0: Separate from prediction markets, what happens? And you see declining credit scores, higher delinquency, you know, on debt, and all kinds of damage and risky behavior that is concentrated among typically a fairly small group of users, but it's ruinous for that group. And so that's partly why I did this story on prediction markets. And just to speak to the idea that this one case that I encountered was cherry-picked, it's true, that's the only person who would speak with me about it. But every clinician I talked to said, look, we're starting to see it, but we don't want to have you talk to people who are really fragile in their recovery. Mm-hmm. Basically, it takes a little while to bottom out, and then it takes a little while to start getting better and to be sturdy enough in a recovery that you could maybe talk to a reporter like me. Mm-hmm. So it's not like there aren't other cases out there. It's just that we haven't been able to see it yet on the scale that we did with sports betting because we've had more time.
1: Well, sorry, Christine, I'm just like,
2: no,
1: I'm jumping in again just because every time you mention something, I'm thinking about this. Like, if we think of, people have been betting for generations, but maybe one distinction now is there's so much less friction. And you saw that play out in Chad's case, right? He lived in this state where, because of the way that the sports betting industry is regulated state by state, you're not allowed to access sports books in that state. But because you have this federally regulated entity regulated by the CFTC, he could just open up his smartphone and do it. Maybe a generation ago, he would have had to go to an off-track betting, physically go there, actually get the money and bring the cash. It's not the same. The friction's not there.
0: Yeah, I mean, I think we've seen the smartphone shifted everything. And to be fair, black market bookies operate through smartphones now too. Everyone makes it really easy. But I think you've also seen a normalization, right? It's advertised. Sports leagues are in partnership with them. You're told that it's legal. In the case of Kalshi, you're told that it's a financial product you're trading. And so there's this notion that, yeah, why wouldn't you do this, right? And I think that is where we might see some pushback over time. And the experience in the UK is maybe illustrative. Like, they, at least in the sporting context, have pulled back on some of the advertising and tried to increase the limits and make access a little harder to basically put some of that friction back into the process because they were seeing a pretty serious fallout and societal damage from the spread of sports betting. And they were a decade or two ahead of us in terms of the widespread, legally sanctioned, you know, sports betting.
2: Yeah. Well, based on that experience in IRA, how do you see this playing out from a regulatory perspective? Do you foresee states and maybe federally more measures to reintroduce the friction that Tim has alluded to is missing now?
0: Yeah, I mean, the biggest question we got to solve first is, can prediction markets do federally regulated sports betting or not, right? We've seen split decisions in the circuit courts that it looks like are going to have to get the Supreme Court to answer that. But I think if prediction markets are allowed to continue doing sports, then you will basically see a lot of pressure to recreate the regulations that exist in a state-by-state framework for sports betting, and maybe even just to bring a federal bill to say, hey, you can't do this to under 18, you have to have a national helpline, or, you know, whatever, to, you know, to under 21, I should say, to basically bring all the things that states have slowly been building into their laws, those protections maybe into the prediction market framework. Right now, it seems like the prediction markets are just sort of voluntarily adding this stuff in and self-regulating, because the CFTC is mostly absent when it comes to this kind of thing.
3: 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Christina Kino, Managing Editor for the Bloomberg Markets Live blog, joining me there too. Coming up, how the next generation is navigating the markets and why copy trading professional traders, financial influencers, and public figures is for some the strategy these days. 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
4: 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On Merrin Talks Money, what Adam Smith, author of The Wealth of Nations, can teach investors about AI. On Zero, the Nepal disaster shows how mountains are becoming less stable. And on Emerging, with the AI revolution straining power grids, how can India meet rising energy demands? 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
7: I'd still say it's pretty positive. And if you want to make your brain hurt even more, when you look at the definition of momentum, which is winners win, right, over some window, at some point, if the losers start winning, they're going to be your new momentum basket. It's just going to be a new basket of momentum that picks up. Again, kind of makes your brain hurt, but that's why we're watching these subsectors really closely.
8: And that's why the S&P equal weight is at almost an all-time high, right?
7: Exactly. So the sentiment out there is still not too bad, not that much hedging, and not interest in talking about
6: it. Do U.S. yields impinge on equity performance? If yields get high enough, it's so old school, it's boring. Do yields compete here?
7: I think everyone has a psychological threshold they're looking at. It doesn't really make logical sense. But yeah, if we start getting, you know, those percentages going higher and higher, then I think some people get nervous. I'll tell you one big theme in our market, retail cohort. I don't think they're looking at these yields as much. I don't think they have this kind of old school,
6: exactly.
7: Hey, when 30-year gets to X, then I got to pull on my equity. I don't hear that from them, no.
8: Where do you see the most compelling parts of the market? I mean, is it in playing, I don't know, skew? Is it in playing, you know, the peakedness of the, I mean, like, what do you really, like, if you have investors, is it cross asset, you know, taking on its spread risk with the asymmetry there relative to equity risk or vice versa? What are your clients, what's really interesting to you right now, Amy?
7: So a few things. The first is, my mantra these last few years has really been give what the market takes you. You know, in the sense that, like, if you get really, really bid call skew, use call spreads.
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10: Well, let's get back to the markets then, and this pressure on bond yields driving global bonds their highest level since 2008 on one Bloomberg gauge of government debt. We've got Laura Cooper with us in studio, global investment strategist at Nuveen. Laura, how are you reading this push higher in bonds?

0: on Giles. It feels like a grind, but also, you know, more headlines today about highest levels since the 90s in some cases.
1: Well, there's been a confluence of factors that have driven this rate sell-off, whether that's concerns around fiscal deficit spending, we're seeing this ample AI issuance come through, inflation uncertainty, and I think to your point, the headlines this morning are renewing these concerns around geopolitical tensions and what that could mean for energy prices, because inflation expectations have been fairly benign, and really the rates yield backup has been driven more by real yield. So if we start to see that composition of yields shift, that could become more problematic for risk assets.
2: Laura, I just want to pick up on that point you made about AI issuance. There's one investor describing it as a demand supply mismatch in the fixed income market. Is that how you think about this? And also, as we see the sector continue to grow, could this be a real sticking point for US Treasuries?
1: It's a great question. I think we are seeing an imbalance between supply and demand. As I mentioned, that AI issuance is coming in predominantly in the long duration part of the credit curves, and that in turn is crowding out demand for what we're seeing in terms of government bonds. So that is a key contributing factor to this long end yield sell-off. And I think increasingly we are seeing these AI issuance come through in markets beyond the US as well, and that's going to further crowd out and drive yields higher. So I think it's going to be more of a structural issue coming through, predominantly given the fact of AI financing is expected to increase even further to the multi-trillions over the next couple of years.
0: We're thinking about the next set of central bank decisions and the expectation of an interest rate hike from the Bank of Japan, from the European Central Bank, and increasingly from the Federal Reserve at its meeting next month. But of course, that's, you know, a short-end story as opposed to the long-end issues. Things like the fiscal concerns, do yields at this level, do you think, actually prompt some of these governments to address the fiscal challenges? I mean, in the US, it's a different story, but, you know, other countries really do have to worry about the cost of borrowing.
1: I don't think yields at these particular levels are enough to be a catalyst for any sort of fiscal consolidation.
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4: This is the Bloomberg Business of Entertainment Report. The premiere of gameplay footage from the highly anticipated Grand Theft Auto 6 topped Netflix's viewing charts last week, reaching more than 31 million views and outperforming a new film from Robert De Niro.
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4: The near 27-minute video shows off the open-world crime game ahead of its planned November 19th release. 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
4: It was a first for Netflix to feature marketing for an upcoming video game like this. The last edition of the game sold more than 230 million copies, and the new one is expected to be one of the most lucrative entertainment products of all time. 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
8: Well, if you want to follow the trades of people such as Bill Ackman, Nancy Pelosi, Warren Buffett, and more, there's actually a platform for it. It's called Dubb. It's raised close to $50 billion. We've got with us the founder and CEO of the firm. Stephen Wong joins us here in the Bloomberg Interactive Brokers studio. Welcome, welcome. You've got a fascinating story. We're going to get to it in just a second. But I want you to explain Dubb, because even for somebody, you know, who talks about markets each and every day, I didn't know what it was before, you know, our producer, Anna, sent us all these notes about it.
9: Yeah.
8: What are you offering and who are you offering it to?
9: Yeah, so I'd really think of Dubb as a social investing platform where instead of picking stocks, you pick these investment managers and you follow their trades. And it's really based on this idea that I think like the social narrative and social investing has really come to the younger generation, where people are no longer making their decisions of what to invest in based by looking at the numbers. It's really following the narrative and ideas that they see in the markets.
8: Didn't people like platforms like Robinhood and Public try to do social investing?
9: Yeah, Public tried to do social investing with a social fee to start.

0: AI Watts in jeopardy, you know, right? So how do you jump ahead of the next generation? Because the investment cycles in the R&D are going to be several years. So you have to start no different than quantum. That's another example of that. That's true for all tech companies. I'd say it's true for many companies that are relying upon any form of technology. It could be energy and those sorts of things as well. So we would always look out in time, and that could be from the R&D cycle, it'd be like a 7 to 10 years on the models, 3 to 5 for short term. We'd call that operational investment, but for the longer term things. And then basically you start out with goals and milestones and objectives because you don't have numbers. And then as you get closer, you actually build your return equations as your business model dictates. So if your IRR is 15% or 14%, that would be the hurdle rate the guys would have to come over before you launched.
1: 7 to 10 years is a long time in any business.
0: Yes.
1: But right now, it seems like 7 to 10 months in AI is a long time.
0: Product cycle time.
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8: Here to discuss City Pickle is co-founder and co-CEO Mary Cannon. What is the saturation point right now? Is there a lot of growth left to come for pickleball?
9: For sure. In New York, when I ask people, have you played pickleball? People can be sheepish and they don't want to admit no. But the majority have not played yet. It is interesting, depending on your tracking metric, approximately 50 million Americans are playing pickleball. That actually now surpasses tennis. The participation enthusiasm for the sport is, you know, unbelievable, and yet there's a lot of unmet demand still.
8: How do you think about the real estate part of pickleball? You don't need that much space, and you can find free spaces.
9: The accessibility is what's fueling the sport. You can put a tape court in your cul-de-sac. You can go down to your local underused municipal tennis court and play.
8: Isn't that a threat too?
9: Well, no. So we were very mindful in naming our company City Pickle because we are good at navigating barriers to entry. For example, our flagship location in Times Square is on the 8th floor of a Class A office building, 14 courts in the middle of Central Park. You know, it's a little harder to play in a dense urban area.
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10: 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It's the topic du jour at local business events. 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Accounting firms are running ads about it. What is it? The Qualified Small Business Stock, better known as QSBS. Here's how it works. Step one, starting a business or acquiring an ownership stake when a company is still small. Next, hold on to the shares for at least 5 years. Then, even if the company hits the big time and becomes worth billions of dollars, you can sell and pay no federal taxes on a big chunk of your gains. There's a limit on how much an individual can shield from the IRS, $15 million, or 10 times your initial stake, whichever is greater. Advocates of the tax break say it encourages more business creation and investment activity. Especially enthusiastic are older generations. About 6 million U.S. businesses are owned by baby boomers, expected to retire and sell in the next decade. That's the Bloomberg Small Business Report.
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1: It is one of the largest landowners in the United States, and it's been known to outbid Bill Gates for land, paying all cash.
12: Who are you talking about?
1: We're talking about the Mormon Church. Uh-huh. It's the subject of Natalie Wong, commercial real estate reporter for Bloomberg News. She and Ann Choi wrote the story. Natalie is here in our Bloomberg Interactive Brokers studio. 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
13: Thank you for having me.
1: Congratulations on this. There's a huge piece. There's a lot of history here as well. I want to start with what you and the team found today about the Mormon Church's real estate footprint.
13: Sure. So really this project started because we had heard that the Mormons owned a lot of farmland, temples obviously, but that they were starting to do more housing potentially and buy offices or luxury apartments. And we wanted to figure out exactly how much they owned across the US. And what we found out was they own a lot. They're one of the largest landowners. They own, from what we can track, which is a minimum of, you know, publicly available records, they own 2.4 million acres, roughly the same as two Delawares, and that has a property value assessed at just over $20 billion. But that is just a base amount. It's likely much higher than that.
12: So let's get to the how. How have they accumulated so much?
13: They've been doing it for decades. You know, it really ties back to their early history. Accumulating land, agriculture, farming ties back to their early founder, Joseph Smith, and it's something that they've been doing for decades now. But what we've noticed with our reporting is that they've been turning land that they've owned for many decades now and starting to look at potential development opportunities in high growth corridors in places like Florida, Colorado, Texas, and Arizona.
1: You make the point in the piece, it's not all about building houses of worship or universities, for example. This is about, in some cases, building homes or owning commercial real estate. What is their strategy?
13: Right. So the church says that, you know, all of this goes back to funding their humanitarian mission and the church's mission of spreading the gospel. But when we spoke to investors and brokers about the church and how they operated on an investment level, these are for-profit entities that are investing in their commercial real estate, for example, they say they operate more like a sovereign wealth fund than they do a religious institution. Many of the leaders in the church and in these commercial real estate arms of the church come from big business backgrounds. One of the leaders that we highlight, Ashley Powell, who leads Property Reserve, their real estate investment arm, he's been leading it since 2017, and he comes from real estate backgrounds, firms with executive positions in Deutsche Bank, as well as in BGO, formerly known as Bentall Kennedy. So he's a real estate executive that has worked for many years in the industry and has come in to lead the church and has significantly grown their assets under management over the past decade.
12: So now they're getting into the politics of building. Basically, that's what they're doing. So talk more about what are some of the critics? What are they saying? And then how is the church responding to it? What's their response?
13: Right. I mean, the land that they own is significant, and they're really planning these master plan communities. We're not just saying like dozens of homes, even though that's quite a bit. You know, these are thousands of homes in major cities close to major international airports. It will have an impact on the communities, on traffic, and on, you know, the local neighborhoods there. And so some of the concerns we've heard about is that a lot of these lands are on rural land. There's environmental sensitivities, there's traffic sensitivities. You have some local residents that are concerned about what this type of development will do to infrastructure, to water, to the wildlife corridors that exist in these places. And it's unclear because there isn't a lot of transparency, to be honest, around many of these projects.
1: Well, let's talk a little bit about that, the transparency side of this. You make the point along with Anne in the piece that you only know
14: what you know. And there are only certain states have disclosure rules. Texas, for example, doesn't have a disclosure rule, so you wouldn't be able to necessarily see what other assets the church owns. How does this fit into their total assets that are under management if we are looking at this like a, you know, sort of sovereign wealth fund, as one source told you?
13: Sure. I mean, it's likely just a small sliver of their total assets under
14: management. Real estate is just a small
13: sliver. We are just looking at real estate and what we can know. Mm-hmm. And like you mentioned, with Texas, they have policies where they don't need to disclose sales prices. So we're not even really tracking their full value of the assets that they own in Texas, which is an area that they are investing in. They also have investments with co-investors, real estate investment firms. We reported that they have investment partnerships with big firms like Affinius Capital, DWS, those types of investments. We have no clarity into as to how much they're investing in, what types of real estate that they're co-investing in. And again, this is just real estate. They have several different types of investment arms. You know, obviously one that's very well known is their investment arm, Ensign Peak Advisors, which is nonprofit. That one, just according to SEC 13F filings, which only looks at specific types of securities, has over $60 billion.
14: Is everything nonprofit because it's a religious organization, or are some of the entities taxed?
13: No, some of the entities are taxed. The specific ones we are looking at, like Land Reserve, for example, that goes to these master plan communities, are taxed.
12: So it's all the people who donate 10% of their income, they have no idea as far as the financials as well, correct?
13: You know, I think there's not too much transparency as to exactly where the money is going. The church obviously invests a lot in building temples and humanitarian work, but there is this other really big arm of, you know, financial reserves and investments that they have that there's not a lot of clarity as to, you know, what they're spending on.
14: You know, one thing that I found really fascinating about the piece was the landlord aspect for commercial real estate and what they allow and what they don't allow and how that can get a little challenging for tenants in some cases. Share some examples of that.
13: Right. So one example we had was in the UK, you know, they owned an office building and they wanted to include a clause in their leases that would prevent their tenants from subletting to coffee or alcohol tenants, which, you know, goes against the tenants of their faith. These are just small little quirks that they have. We spoke to the church and they said more generally, you know, it is just about certain restrictions that may come with localities of where they're based in.
12: And I'm just curious how this story came to be in the first place. Like, what was it that sparked kind of the interest in it? What was that kind of factor that brought it out and had you write this story about it?
13: Right. So I first got interested at the end of 2024 because there was some news around the church looking to basically annex a big piece of their Florida ranch land called the Deseret Ranches into the city of Orlando from Orange County. And that was such a massive move that if successful, it would have increased the size of Orlando by roughly 60%. Just think about that scale. Massive. That didn't end up going through because there was a lot of pushback politically and from residents, but it really made me question how were they able to potentially do something that would be so significant for Orlando, for Florida, and why. And that led us into going into this project to figure out exactly how much they own, what they were planning on doing with these sites, and how it would impact the local communities that they were in.
14: What is the strategy from based on talking to brokers and those folks who have sold assets to the church? What's their strategy in terms of buying them? I mentioned the part about outbidding a Bill Gates-backed entity, for example.
13: Right. So most commercial real estate investors I speak with may have an investing horizon of 8-10 years, maybe if you're longer term, 20 to 30. The church invests with a generational view. They're talking 50 to more than 100 years. They are holding it very long term. It's meant to be part of their big financial reserve, you know, for when their members need it, potentially in the future and currently. And so their strategy is people see them as very astute investors. If they like something, they're willing to pay for it because they're looking at it with a completely different generational view than other commercial real estate investors. And especially today, with borrowing rates a little higher, they have an upper hand in that they can pay in all cash and they're willing to pay a little bit more.
12: Can you dig a little bit more into the wealth that's come under scrutiny? Because I saw something here. It said Ensign Peak Investors, the church's nonprofit investment manager, reported more than $60 billion in publicly traded securities in its portfolio. And that's as the end of June.
13: Right, right. And that's only in specific types of securities that's required to be reported in the 13F filings. That's limited to very specific asset types. There's been a lot of question around the church's transparency around their financial holdings over the past few years. In 2023, they settled with the SEC for $5 million. $2 million because the SEC alleged that they were using shell companies to basically hide some of their investments and skirt disclosure requirements. The church didn't admit or deny wrongdoing, but they said they regretted mistakes were made. There was a former investment manager at Ensign Peak Advisors who came out, did a 60 Minutes interview, and basically called it a clandestine hedge fund that was misleading its members. Again, the church pushed back against that, called it unfounded allegations. But it just goes to show that this lack of transparency has brought to light a lot of questions around the church's wealth and where it's spending its money and why.
14: Someone listening to this might say, wait a second, doesn't the Catholic Church own a ton of land? How is that different than how the Mormon Church does it?
13: The Catholic Church does own a lot of real estate, but it's different in that it's far more decentralized. For the Mormon Church, their real estate, whether it's what they own in Hawaii, what they own across different states, it all goes back to Utah. It all goes back to a centralized authority in Utah, whereas the Catholic Church is very decentralized. It's not really the Vatican that owns all the real estate in the U.S. It's different dioceses, it's different religious orders, it's different parishes.
14: And so far, most of this is in the vast majorities in the United States, even though this is a religion that's growing globally.
13: Our report focuses on the U.S., which is the majority, but they have a lot of real estate that they are doing in the U.K., in Canada, in Australia, in South America as well.
15: That was Natalie Wong, Bloomberg News commercial real estate reporter. And our thanks to Lisa Mateo, the co-host of Bloomberg This Weekend, which you can catch every Saturday and Sunday on Bloomberg TV from 7 to 10 a.m. Wall Street time. And that wraps up the weekend edition of Bloomberg Business Week from Bloomberg Radio. Thank you so much for joining us. 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This week, we feature a conversation with Brian Quintes, Kalshi X board member and former CFTC commissioner, on why he thinks prediction market regulation will come down to the Supreme Court to define. Plus, Bloomberg opinion columnist Mark Gongloff on why the American West can no longer afford to prioritize water-intensive cattle feed over human lives. The latest edition of the magazine is available on newsstands now at Bloomberg.com and always on the Bloomberg Terminal. I'm Tim Stenovek. Have a good and safe weekend. Stay with us. Today's top stories and global business headlines are coming up right now.

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3: What attracted me to Vanguard was I was working here, for what's now JP Morgan Chase in New York, and was getting a little frustrated with a lot of things and decided it was probably time to go. And one of my mentors said to me, go find a place where the values match your own. And when I went in and interviewed with Jack Brennan and then Jack Bogle, it was like, wow, this is so different. And there was tremendous appeal. And so I did it really based on gut and intuition. At the time, so when I interviewed with Jack Bogle, the funny story was he had data, pulled out a bunch of stuff, and he's like, we just crossed $15 billion under management, and I have no idea how we're going to get to 20. So I don't know why you would come here. You're doing big things on Wall Street. And I didn't even really have a response. And then he went on, he goes, but of course, and for the next hour and a half, I got a lecture about everything that needed to change in the asset management business. I go home and my wife says to me, how'd it go? I said, I don't know. I didn't say anything. But she goes, well, what are you going to do? And I said, well, if he offers me the job, I'm going. Because there's just something like, there was the passion and the drive and the really contrarian view. So the early days, we paid as much attention to active management as Fidelity did. So Fidelity had Peter Lynch in Magellan Fund. We had John Neff in the Windsor Fund.
2: Sure.
3: The great, arguably one of the two or three greatest value investors in history.
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4: From the Sky News Centre at 5, hundreds of people dressed in black and some wearing balaclavas have been protesting by blocking roads in Dover. Some were heard shouting, stop the boats. They have now cleared away from the port area, but earlier the congestion went back 4 miles, meaning an extra hour or so to people's journeys. Nigel Farage has admitted Reform UK won't always get things right, but will pick itself up and start again.
5: There will be times in this journey when there are good days, and times when there are difficult days. More often than not, things will be put upon us that are unfair. But sometimes we will make mistakes. Sometimes we will get things wrong.
4: The party leader has given his closing speech at its conference in Birmingham. Following claims it broke electoral laws, the party insists it did not. A murder investigation is underway after a man in his 30s died in South London. He was found with serious head injuries and pronounced dead at the scene in Lambeth last night. In this afternoon's Premier League action, top of the table Manchester City were trying to make it 3 wins out of 3 against Coventry. Darren Stanage is there for us.
6: Where it's finished 1-0 to the host, and Erling Haaland had it enough to win the game for City. They scored converting Semenyo's cross halfway through the first half. Shirky also hit the post with the Blues well on top. Coventry didn't really have enough quality whenever they were on the ball and should have done better with their limited opportunities. Job done here though for Maresca. Man City 1, Coventry 0.
4: Elsewhere, Crystal Palace came from behind to beat Fulham 3-2. Nottingham Forest and Tottenham was goalless. Newcastle and Bournemouth drew 2-2 at lunchtime. And in the Scottish Premier League, Rangers beat Motherwell by 1-0. And Liam and Noel Gallagher have arrived at the Venice Film Festival for a documentary about the Oasis reunion tour. Asked how it felt to be there, Liam called it biblical and Noel went with Bellissimo. The film follows the brothers repairing one of music's most famous feuds. That's the latest. I'm Barry Weir.
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8: Treasury Secretary Scott Bessent making the case to roll back financial regulations at this week's G20 meeting, claiming post-crisis red tape has choked small banks. The president and CEO of Citizens Bank of Edmund, Joel Castillo, joined the US delegation along with the Treasury Secretary and Fed Chair Kevin Warsh. That was pretty cool. I have to give credit to the Treasury Secretary to actually bring you guys down and give you a seat at a table. What was the experience like?
9: It was amazing. It's the first time in history that the G20, that private sector has been at the table, and for him to bring one of the smallest banks in the nation and at the same table with the largest was really, really amazing experience. Really showcased the diversity in America's financial system, which the world really doesn't have. And so there was such inquiry afterwards from the delegation about what does it mean to be a small bank, lending to small businesses in your local economy.
8: Are you actually hopeful we'll make some changes?
9: We've already seen Vice Chair of Supervision Bowman has really dismantled as much as she possibly can within the Fed system with the support of the Treasury Secretary and the rest of the regulatory regimes. And then we've seen Chairman Hill in the House, you know, pass really lead legislative efforts that have ultimately gone into law to really help small institutions be able to compete nationally.
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17: So the first real shock came when we saw that the food trade surplus just collapsed last year and is still not doing well this year. Wine exports are at the lowest level in more than 15 years and continue to slide this year because of, you know, many problems like Trump's tariffs, weaker demand from China, mainly people drinking less alcohol, you know, globally, in France, but globally. With all the climate problems, we've also had one of the smallest harvests in 50 years. So the sugar industry, for example, which was built by Napoleon, seeing factories shutting down. Wheat exports are being squeezed by producers like Russia, which has lower costs and has won over some, you know, big French clients in Africa. Imagine in a country known for 1,200 kinds of cheeses, French supermarkets are full of cheeses from Italy, Germany, Netherlands, Belgium. You know, I went to the Marché International de Rungis outside Paris. It's gigantic. It's amazing. It feeds 18 million people every day. And there, I saw Italian cheese sellers thriving, their imports are up, and they are expanding every year. You know, of course, France is still a major global producer, but the latest report from the government estimates that if things remain as they are, Spain is on track to overtake France in just a few years as Europe's biggest producer.
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5: It's going to take a lot of work, and it's not a guaranteed turnaround. Heidi steps in next week, there's a lot to fix here, starting with product, innovation, traffic, brand heat, and getting the customer the right assortment. So there's a lot of moving pieces. She also has some holes to fill in terms of her executive team because there were some recent departures. So a lot of moving pieces. I don't see how this will happen immediately. I'm skeptical that it will happen in the next 6 months, and we'll have to see what plan she puts forward. She is a product person, right? She comes from Nike, but Nike and Lululemon are very different yet alike. So we'll have to see what she has plans for, but it will not be an easy climb.
6: What does it take? I mean, I was looking at the tennis this week. It was all about, you know, have the right shoe, the right fashion. Is actually athleisure high fashion now?
5: So there's a few things that you have to look at. One, yes, absolutely. You have to get the right performance. So when you think about yoga wear and you think about performance wear, when you're looking at it for women specifically, it's about performance. It's about fit and it's about style. All three of them need to come together. And they did for Lululemon several years ago. That's not the case today. Nike and Adidas, largely male-dominated brands, are also now making a much bigger push into women's. And they have done a good job, but they focus on performance first.
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2: Well, as we say, global bonds taking a pause from their recent sell-off, but after hitting multi-decade highs, emerging markets through all of this, though, have been showing remarkable resilience. And our opinion columnist, Sheila Wren, has been writing about this, the surprise winners in the global bond rout. Sheila joins us now for more. Sheila, talk us through then, it's been a difficult and a painful few days for some countries in terms of watching their borrowing costs rise. Who's actually coming out better in all of this?
12: If we just look at the government bond yields in emerging Asia, there are some quite interesting outliers. The bond yields for China, India, and Thailand actually compressed instead of risen over the last 3 months. And if you look at emerging markets bond returns over the last year, high-yielding emerging markets returned about 10%, and Argentina was a big outperformer.
13: And surely, I mean, look, there are a cauldron of different reasons investors are pointing to why yields are going up. But one big one is AI investment and corporate issuance. If that is driving yields higher, could low yields be a sign that countries are missing out on the AI boom?
12: Absolutely. I mean, right now we're all worried about rising borrowing costs, et cetera, right? But if we just look at pre-COVID, 0% bond yield is not a good news. Actually, the Bank of Japan has been trying to fight fight against that for years. And this is the problem that the China or, say, Thailand might be suffering. Of course, China is a big AI superpower, but the AI development is not enough to counter the slowdown in the real estate development, in the real estate market and the broader economy. And

0: what China is suffering is basically deflationary. And basically, a lot of people say China is going to repeat the footsteps of Japan for the next decade or two.
1: Yeah, I mean, the Argentina question is particularly interesting because, of course, I mean, if you look at the history of what's been happening in Argentina's bond markets over the years, to see these sort of moves is, I suppose, quite positive in context.
0: Yes, absolutely. And it goes back to, down to the question about the fiscal responsibility. Argentina has come to the IMF many times, and emerging markets in general, developing countries in general, have been lectured by the IMF and the developed world for many, many times, telling them to have fiscal responsibility.
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4: This is a story of puts and takes. Until recently, most of the talk about the effect of AI on employees has been based on theory. But now we are starting to get some data. Torsten Slok is chief economist for Apollo and recently co-authored a paper analyzing those data for hundreds of occupations. And though it is early going, the initial results indicate that those most affected feel it in the size of their paycheck rather than whether they get to keep their job.
5: It is now possible to look at what happened before ChatGPT came along and what happened after ChatGPT came along. And what we did was that we categorized the employment and wage numbers into occupations and asked what occupations were exposed a lot to AI and what occupations are exposed less to AI. And then we looked at, as a natural experiment, what happened before ChatGPT came along and what happened after ChatGPT came along. So when you look at the 300 different occupations that we looked at in terms of AI exposure, the conclusion is, at least where we sit right now, that those occupations that are highly exposed to AI, they are seeing weaker wage growth, but the employment effect on everyone is insignificant.
4: What surprised you about the results that you might not have expected going in?
5: Well, the debate around AI in the labor market for now some time has been about labor displacement. In other words, there's a lot of worries about that when AI comes along, then work processes are going to get automated, and therefore a lot of workers are going to lose their jobs. What we found was that that effect is not quite here yet. Instead, let's also not forget that when AI, of course, becomes more easily available as a tool, now it's also easier to open a new business. So if you look at the weekly data from the Census for Business Formation, you are at the moment seeing business creation in the U.S. is at the highest level ever in U.S. history. So on the scale, you have on the one hand an automation and replacement effect that certainly is saying that the labor market should get worse. But on the other hand, so far the dominating effect has been that there is also a much more dynamic economy where people can now invent ideas, use agents, use loops, graphs to come up with ideas, and as a result create more businesses that ultimately likely will also create some more employment.
4: In talking about the labor market getting worse, as I understand your study, it said it gets worse more on the wage growth than it does actually in people losing jobs. But it's not evenly distributed.
5: Yeah, there are some occupations that are more negatively impacted. We chose, and this was somewhat randomly, to categorize the buckets of occupations into those occupations that are more than half exposed to AI and those that are less than half exposed to AI. In other words, try to cut the sample into different categories of who is it that has high exposure, who is it that has low exposure, again, by this actual user's data. And that does show you that those who have higher exposure generally saw lower wage growth. So in other words, you can begin to worry about that maybe AI, because it is replacing knowledge workers, is going to create some downward pressure on wage growth. So far, not on employment, but it's going to create some downward pressure on wage growth.
4: You say in your report that it's still early days, that the effects may grow over time. Do you have any sense where we are in that process and how those effects may grow?
5: We don't quite know at this point, because the market is trying to figure out the answer to that question literally every day, namely, how quick is the AI payoff going to come? At the moment, enterprises are investing a lot of money in AI, but when you look at the actual margins for the S&P 493, meaning not the Magnificent Seven, margins have not gone up yet. Most people, including me, expect that we should begin to see some improvements in margins over the next several quarters, but at this point, it is still very early days where businesses are trying

0: years and continue to slide this year because of, you know, many problems like Trump's tariffs, weaker demand from China, mainly people drinking less alcohol, you know, globally, in France, but globally. With all the climate problems, we've also had one of the smallest harvests in 50 years. So the sugar industry, for example, which was built by Napoleon, seeing factories shutting down, wheat exports are being squeezed by producers like Russia, which has lower costs and has won over some, you know, big French clients in Africa. Imagine in a country known for 1,200 kinds of cheeses, French supermarkets are full of cheeses from Italy, Germany, Netherlands, Belgium. You know, I went to the Marché International de Rungis outside Paris. It's gigantic, it's amazing. It feeds 18 million people every day. And there, I saw Italian cheese sellers thriving, their imports are up, and they are expanding every year. You know, of course, France is still a major global producer, but the latest report from the government estimates that if things remain as they are, Spain is on track to overtake France in just a few years as Europe's biggest producer.
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15: Mark Newman of Bernstein. I want to talk to you about the public backlash building across this country right now, Mark, and whether that becomes a genuine headwind to business at some of the chip companies that you cover. Mark, how do you see things building?
16: That could be a potential concern if you're getting the NIMBYism pushing out, delaying some of these data centers throughout the United States. And you know, it's not currently impacting demand for some of the stuff I'm covering, hardware and memory and storage. Demand is off the charts. But if you did get significant delays of several data centers, then that could start to have an impact.
17: Apple is going to sell its most expensive iPhone yet. In part, this is due to just how expensive memory is getting. How much is that going to potentially pressure prices?
16: Apple has to raise the prices on the iPhone. It's just, it cannot not increase the prices of the iPhone, and it has to increase them pretty significantly. We've already seen price increases for Macs and iPads. We've seen some competitors increase prices across the board from the Android players. And so Apple has to follow suit. It has to start increasing price of the iPhones. Well, we don't know how much yet, but it's in everyone's model.
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18: 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I moved to the U.S.

0: A couple weeks into the conflict in February, we were all saying, look, if you can end this thing within 6 weeks, the effects will be short-lived. They'll be max 6 months. We are now 6 months into that war, and what we've all been saying for the past 6 months is the longer it drags out, the longer you see the effects. And so, if the AI effects show up in the next 6 months is really not, I think, the thing I'm keeping an eye on. It's if we can put this war to a close so we can close up shop on those effects within 6 months.
1: We've got a relative high for gasoline here this late in the season. Diesel's at an all-time high. With that said, what could we see in the final quarter of the year that maybe we've not seen before with the impact of just these gas prices alone?
0: I think we're going to see two things. One, heading into the holiday season, prices are going to be much higher for travel. Yeah. Prices are going to be much higher for the stuff that goes under the Christmas tree. Mm-hmm. And that is a combination of both the tariffs that have been, flipping on and off switch by the president for the last year and a half, and also from packaging, which is made from petroleum-derived products, so is affected by oil prices. Mm-hmm. Those shipping rates, freight shipping rates are through the roof. And so whether you're trying to buy a pint of Ben and Jerry's or a couple of things to put under the Christmas tree, I think parents are in for higher prices.
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0: I'm skeptical. The biggest stocks in EM are all massive AI tech plays, so you're gonna get hurt there. And then I spent a lot of time doing work trying to think, are there any parts of the market that actually could hedge that risk? Again, prepare, don't predict. Not saying it will happen, but what might do well if it falls over? And one area that I found actually was value equities. And I looked back at data going all the way back to 1996, and I used semiconductors just as a proxy for AI stocks. And looked at all the quarters where semiconductors fell in value. And when they fell in value, the average fall was 12%. The average fall for value equities was zero, so flat. And maybe you're worried about big falls, not just any fall. So I looked at falls that were more than 5%. And then actually, on average, you'd lose 15% in semiconductors and 1% in value. So value won't always work, but it looks like it has a historical track record of doing well at the very precise time that many other parts of your portfolio might all start to fall over all at once. So I think there's a very strong case we can make for people thinking more about value as an investment strategy today.
1: When you do these screens, how are you defining value?
0: Excellent question. So this gets to a problem, I think. So I think that one of the trends we've seen in recent years, like the last decade or so, has been the big move from active towards passive in terms of fund flows. Investors, partly because they're unhappy with the performance of their active managers, have been putting money into passive trackers. I worry significantly that if people allocate to passive value strategies as a way to hedge AI risk, we are going to see them very, very disappointed when they look to the future.
1: Okay. All absolutely fascinating. Duncan, thank you very, very much for all those interesting ideas and tips, by the way. Much appreciated.
0: All right, fantastic. Thank you very much.
1: This week's Merrin Talks Money. If you like our show, rate, review and subscribe wherever you listen to your podcasts. And keep sending your questions or comments to merrinmoney@bloomberg.net. You can also follow me and John on Twitter or X. I'm at MerrinSW and John is John_Stepek. This episode was hosted by me, Merrin Somerset Webb. It was produced by Summer Sadi and Moses Andam, sound designed by Blake Maples, and special thanks, of course, to Duncan Lamont.
2: From the Sky News Centre at 7, ministers have condemned hundreds of protesters who blocked access to the port of Dover for hours this morning. The demonstrators, dressed in black and wearing masks, shouted "Stop the boats" as they held up traffic on roads around the site in Kent. The government says their behaviour and the disruption they caused are unacceptable. Conservative Chris Vinson is on Dover District Council.
3: A group of people with no placards, no banners, no indication of an organised group, just simply people in quasi-paramilitary gear with balaclavas on, standing in front of their vehicles. And that was extremely unnerving at best and extremely scary at worst.
2: Vladimir Putin's ordered that no strikes are carried out on Kyiv for 3 days from midnight tonight. It's as the Russian leader prepares to meet two of Donald Trump's envoys, who have both arrived in Moscow and are scheduled to stop in the Ukrainian capital too. Nigel Farage has admitted Reform UK won't always get things right, but will pick itself up and start again. The party's leader has given his closing speech at its conference in Birmingham following claims it broke electoral laws. Reform UK insists it did not. There's major disruption in a busy part of London due to flames near a train track. A grass fire caused an electricity supply failure, which has blocked all lines between Paddington and Heathrow. Services to the airport have been cancelled. To sport, and Manchester City continued their winning start to the Premier League season with a 1-0 victory at home to newly promoted Coventry. Boss Enzo Maresca says it wasn't pretty, but that's okay.
4: Not all the wins, they're going to be nice. Sometimes you need this kind of games because 9 of 10. We finished conceding goal, you know, set pieces, throwing, it's always complicated because we kept them alive first half. I think we could have scored one or two more goals, but happy with the win.
2: Tottenham remain without a win following a goalless draw at Nottingham Forest. Crystal Palace came from behind to get past Fulham 3-2. Rangers beat Motherwell 1-0 in the Scottish Premiership. That's the latest. I'm Barry Weir.
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1: Here to discuss City Pickle is co-founder and co-CEO Mary Cannon. What is the saturation point right now? Is there a lot of growth left to come for pickleball?
2: For sure. In New York, when I ask people, have you played pickleball? People can be sheepish and they don't want to admit no. But the majority have not played yet. It is interesting, depending on your tracking metric, approximately 50 million Americans are playing pickleball. That actually now surpasses tennis. The participation enthusiasm for the sport is, you know, unbelievable, and yet there's a lot of unmet demand still.
1: How do you think about the real estate part of pickleball? You don't need that much space, and you can find free spaces.
2: The accessibility is what's fueling the sport. You can put a tape court in your cul-de-sac. You can go down to your local underused municipal tennis court and play.
1: Isn't that a threat too?
2: Well, no. So we were very mindful in naming our company City Pickle because we are good at navigating barriers to entry. For example, our flagship location in Times Square is on the 8th floor of a Class A office building, 14 courts in the middle of Central Park. You know, it's a little harder to play in a dense urban area.
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11: It's going to take a lot of work, and it's not a guaranteed turnaround. Heidi steps in next week, there's a lot to fix here, starting with product, innovation, traffic, brand heat, and getting the customer the right assortment. So there's a lot of moving pieces. She also has some holes to fill in terms of her executive team because there were some recent departures. So a lot of moving pieces. I don't see how this will happen immediately. I'm skeptical that it will happen in the next 6 months, and we'll have to see what plan she puts forward. She is a product person, right? She comes from Nike, but Nike and Lululemon are very different yet alike. So we'll have to see what she has plans for, but it will not be an easy climb.
12: What does it take? I mean, I was looking at the tennis this week. It was all about, you know, have the right shoe, the right fashion. Is actually athleisure high fashion now?
11: So there's a few things that you have to look at. One, yes, absolutely. You have to get the right performance. So when you think about yoga wear and you think about performance wear, when you're looking at it for women specifically, it's about performance. It's about fit and it's about style. All three of them need to come together. And they did for Lululemon several years ago. That's not the case today. Nike and Adidas, largely male-dominated brands, are also now making a much bigger push into women's. And they have done a good job, but they focus on performance first.
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14: I think our whole society needs to rethink how much we depend on jobs.

0: those. I actually know a company like this. It's a one-person company. They make videos for handyman and gardeners in the U.S. And basically, the handyman and gardeners submit their pictures and videos, and AI chops them up, puts music and background, and then promotes them on TikTok, Instagram, and gets them referrals of deals. And it also promotes their own service to the communities of handymen and gardeners. So this would have been a team of probably 20 people, but now it's one person.
1: I mean, the implications of that are obvious, aren't they? And I don't just mean in this field, in so many other fields. Look at the protests that have just happened in India, where so many young people, their frustrations, I mean, they were partly about the exam process, but there were also more general frustrations at the kind of entry-level jobs they would have had in the past in places like call centers and others aren't there anymore. So there are very serious social implications, unless you're saying there will be enough jobs just in other fields for all of those people.
0: Well, I think there will be jobs in certain new industries. And I think our whole society needs to rethink how much we depend on jobs, because AI will generate a lot of wealth. And I think we can find ways of redistribution so people can work fewer hours and be paid for activities that were not economically important. But I think this is all very hard to communicate to someone who couldn't find a job or lost his or her job. So this has been something I've talked about since my first AI book in 2018, The Job Displacement is Coming. Let's start the training, the preparation. And now I think it's just recently, rapidly risen to a very high levels.
1: More from my conversation with Kai-Fu Lee coming up. I'm Michelle Hussein, and this is Bloomberg.
2: 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On Merrin Talks Money, what Adam Smith, author of The Wealth of Nations, can teach investors about AI. On Zero, the Nepal disaster shows how mountains are becoming less stable. And on Emerging, with the AI revolution straining power grids, how can India meet rising energy demands? 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
2: On the latest edition of the Bloomberg Daybreak Europe podcast, our reporter Naila Razouk explores how climate change and shifting consumer habits are threatening the production of the foods that have made French cuisine famous.
4: So the first real shock came when we saw that the food trade surplus just collapsed last year and is still not doing well this year. Wine exports are at the lowest level in more than 15 years and continue to slide this year because of, you know, many problems like Trump's tariffs, weaker demand from China, mainly people drinking less alcohol, you know, globally, in France, but globally. With all the climate problems, we've also had one of the smallest harvests in 50 years. So the sugar industry, for example, which was built by Napoleon, seeing factories shutting down. Wheat exports are being squeezed by producers like Russia, which has lower costs and has won over some, you know, big French clients in Africa. Imagine in a country known for 1,200 kinds of cheeses, French supermarkets are full of cheeses from Italy, Germany, Netherlands, Belgium. You know, I went to the Marché International de Rungis outside Paris. It's gigantic. It's amazing. It feeds 18 million people every day. And there I saw Italian cheese sellers thriving. Their imports are up and they are expanding every year. You know, of course, France is still a major global producer, but the latest report from the government estimates that if things remain as they are, Spain is on track to overtake France in just a few years as Europe's biggest producer.
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3: Well, turning back to the markets now, and with us in studio is Henry Allen, macro strategist over at Deutsche Bank Research. So good to have you in, Henry. I'm going to have to break the news that it's September. Summer is over. And typically, this is the worst month for stocks when all other dynamics are going south. How worried are you about the mood tipping, particularly if we get a bad jobs report on Friday?
4: It's certainly looking a little darker. I mean, one thing that we thankfully didn't have this year was the usual kind of August wobble. Lots of years, the previous couple of years included, we've had a bit of a wobble. Is the cycle turning? Didn't have that in August, actually. A lot of equity indices, most of them were up. But clearly, this move in long-end bond yields is pretty concerning. I think it's one of the main vulnerabilities to this current equity rally. And one thing that I've noticed under the surface is that actually inflationary pressures are building and building, not just in the oil and gas space with the Strait of Hormuz still closed, but actually last month saw the biggest jump in food price inflation. In food prices in over a decade, you had wheat, corn, sugar all up by more than 10% on the futures market. So that pressure is building and building into year end.
5: How much of that has actually been priced in then to what we're seeing in yields? Because it's been such a slow grind higher. But as you say, there are signals coming both in terms of where oil prices are remaining at this elevated level. Gas prices also a really big concern for Europe and food prices. So are those inflationary pressures only going to build as we get into later in the year?
4: I think so. And it's actually the front end of the curve that's most vulnerable to those pressures, because I think what is underestimated still is the extent to which central banks may need to hike more aggressively than expected. I mean, one thing I've been consistently saying is I'm surprised, for instance, that market pricing is not more solid on the Fed hiking at their meeting later this month, not only given what Walsh said at Jackson Hole, but given the reaction to the last meeting when he didn't hike and the long end of the curve just flew off. And this time around, we're going into that meeting with pricing for a hike even higher. He simply can't afford not to hike.
3: Yeah, so he's boxed himself in basically when it comes to September. What would you have to see in the August CPI print for you to be questioning if a September Fed hike's coming?
4: I think it would be a combination of that and the jobs report together. I mean, clearly, if we get another contractionary jobs report, that would be two in a row. That would be hard to dismiss. Then on CPI and, of course, PCE, the benchmark has often been that people have said basically if core CPI PCE is running beneath 2% on a monthly run rate, that would be enough. But Walsh himself, I think, to the point on boxing himself in, has consistently said it's not about 1 month of data. He cares more about the left of the decimal point in his term than the right of the decimal point. At the end of the day, CPI, PCE, core or headline still has a 3 in front of it, and you've got a 2.0 target. They've got a problem still.
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6: On a recent edition of the Odd Lots podcast, Joe Weisenthal and Tracy Alloway speak with Stanford professor David Duffy on what's behind the big surge in U.S. government bond yields.
7: Just on a basic level, when you look at yields on something like the 30-year above 5%, when you see a yield at that level, what do you think? What is it telling you?
8: Well, if I'm the Secretary of the Treasury, it's telling me that the United States is spending a heck of a lot on interest expense, and I need to do what I can to get those yields down. The question is, what can the Treasury Secretary do? As an economist, I run the following thought experiment. Suppose, Tracy, I were to convince you there's no inflation risk. Inflation, as indicated in today's markets, is pretty stable going forward. The sovereign is not going to default. You are, let's say, a hedge fund, a macro hedge fund. You have 20 billion of the 10 years. And
7: I wish, but go on.
8: And I'm calling from the Treasury Department, and I'm suggesting that you could take another 10. There's space on your own balance sheet to do that. Now, given the conditions that I described for the safe bonds, why wouldn't you? And the reason is you already have what you chose to have at 5.3%. And in order to get you to buy 10 billion more, you need a higher yield to compensate you. The foreign central banks, they have had what they need for a long time now. They're not buying more. Foreign investors generally are not keeping up with the size of the bond market. So it's the discretionary investors, the mutual funds, hedge funds, banks, insurance companies, pension funds that are yield sensitive and are being asked to take more of a pretty safe asset, but they're not going to do it unless they get more yield compensation.
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0: but not so good they feel they're destined for Nobel Prize. So they better figure out some way not to be kept way behind by the genius kids. So they've decided to form a study group. They don't physically really sit down and study together, but because they write papers, they open models, and people move from company to company. So I would say the Chinese companies have moved somewhat in tandem. They're quite aware of each other's innovations. You'll see DeepSeek reference Kimi and vice versa. So while the American companies have stopped publishing, the Chinese companies continue to publish. So the study group is conducted in a fishbowl for the world to see.
1: It's interesting. I'm wondering if there is a cultural basis and something that partly comes from maybe the education systems that leads to these two approaches. And of course, you moved from the Taiwanese school system to the American school system at the age of 11. Because I think your brother told your parents it would be better for you?
0: Yeah, that's right. Exactly right. Because at the time, the American system certainly is the best education system for middle school in the world. And I was lucky to have had the chance to study in the U.S.
1: What was it like coming at the age of 11? Because it wasn't like you were emigrating with your parents. Your mother stayed with you for a bit, but then she went back to Taiwan.
0: Right. I stayed with my brother and sister-in-law, and they were scientists in an U.S. national laboratory. And it was an eye-opening experience. I think that Asian schools tend to train everybody in a good student direction. And then the U.S. schools let people be what they independently want to be or should be. That's probably the primary difference.
1: So if you had stayed in Taiwan and been a product of that system, what do you think your life would have been?
0: I probably would have been a good student and a good employee at some company. I may still be quite successful or not. I don't know. But I think my chances increase as I go to the U.S. because I have the discipline and tenacity that the Asian system, the Chinese system taught me. Mm-hmm. And I have the free thinking and free will and the confidence that the American system taught me.
1: More from my conversation with Kai-Fu Lee coming up. I'm Michelle Hussein, and this is Bloomberg.
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5: I'd still say it's pretty positive. And if you want to make your brain hurt even more, when you look at the definition of momentum, which is winners win, right, over some window, at some point, if the losers start winning, they're going to be your new momentum basket. It's just going to be a new basket of momentum that picks up. Again, kind of makes your brain hurt, but that's why we're watching these subsectors right. really closely.
6: And that's why the S&P equal weight is at almost an all-time high, right?
5: Exactly. So the sentiment out there is still not too bad, not that much hedging and not interest in talking about
4: it. Do U.S. yields impinge on equity performance? If yields get high enough, it's so old school, it's boring. Do yields compete here?
5: I think everyone has a psychological threshold they're looking at. It doesn't really make logical sense. But yeah, if we start getting, those percentages going higher and higher, then I think some people get nervous. I'll tell you one big theme in our market, retail cohort. I don't think they're looking at these yields as much. I don't think they have this kind of old school,
4: exactly.
5: Hey, when 30-year gets to X, then I got to pull on my equity. I don't hear that from them, no.
6: Where do you see the most compelling parts of the market? I mean, is it in playing, skew? Is it in playing, the peakedness of the, what do you really like if you have investors, is it cross asset, you know, taking on it's spread risk with the asymmetry there relative to equity risk or vice versa? What are your clients, what's really interesting to you right now, Amy?
5: So a few things. The first is my mantra these last few years has really been give what the market takes you, you know, in the sense that like if you get really, really bid call skew, use call spreads.
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0: 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Here's Jonathan Farrow.
12: Treasury Secretary Scott Bessent making the case to roll back financial regulations at this week's G20 meeting, claiming post-crisis red tape has choked small banks. The president and CEO of Citizens Bank of Edmund, Jill Castilla, joined the US delegation along with the Treasury Secretary and Fed Chair Kevin Warsh. That was pretty cool. I have to give credit to the Treasury Secretary to actually bring you guys down and give you a seat at a table. What was the experience like?
13: It was amazing. It's the first time in history that the G20, that private sector has been at the table, and for him to bring one of the smallest banks in the nation and at the same table with the largest was really, really amazing experience. Really showcased the diversity in America's financial system, which the world really doesn't have. And so there was such inquiry afterwards from the delegation about what does it mean to be a small bank, lending to small businesses in your local economy.
12: Are you actually hopeful we'll make some changes?
13: We've already seen Vice Chair of Supervision Bowman has really dismantled as much as she possibly can within the Fed system with the support of the Treasury Secretary and the rest of the regulatory regimes. And then we've seen Chairman Hill in the House pass really lead legislative efforts that have ultimately gone into law to really help small institutions be able to compete nationally.
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15: 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Today, I'm speaking to tech CEO Kai-Fu Lee. When you wrote this book, AI Superpowers, China, Silicon Valley, and the New World Order, when it came out in 2018, I felt that there was almost something resembling a crisis in your life that you were writing about towards the end of the book. Your mother developed dementia, you yourself had cancer, and it was like a moment where you had to think about some of your choices. You said, going to visit your mother, how had I been raised by such an emotionally generous woman and yet lived my life so focused on myself? I'd love to know more about that period in your life and what it taught you.
16: Yes, I have been a workaholic my whole life. And during the years of 2000, 9 when I started my companies, through the time I got cancer, which is several years after that, my hardest working moments. I've always believed that my work is my everything, that it was

0: is by far the highest priority. Family is something I have, I'll give them some time, but always work is higher priority. And I think during my illness, I realized two things. One is that when I felt ill, it was my family that really did whatever it took to with basically unconditional love for me, taking care of me. And despite my spending minimal time with them, so obviously that's something that I feel like I need to rethink my priorities, that life can't just be my job. And the second thing is that I've always wanted to make the biggest difference I can in the world. And I had an encounter with a very wise Buddhist monk who in Taiwan, and he said, it's very dangerous to always want to change the world because you will use that as an excuse to do things that are for your own self-promotion of yourself, your company, because you will explain to yourself that it changes the world. So these two things really woke me up in a number of ways. I think one is that after my cancer went into remission, I was able to rebalance my life, devote more time to my family. I'm still very busy, but I think the priorities are not strictly work. Mm. And when I spend time with my family, I try to make sure it's a meaningful quality time. And then when they really need something, I would make that the highest priority. But the other change really is related to AI, is it made me aware that many people around me were like me, that job is everything. That if you ask someone, tell me about yourself, they pretty much tell you about their job. And in this kind of a belief, it's extremely dangerous as we look at jobs being turned upside down by AI. We really need to reinstill in people that job isn't everything. There's more to it than that in life.
1: Yeah, but it isn't the world that you're helping to explain today, how AI applies to companies in particular. Doesn't it actually increase the risk of that, that people know how much AI is changing the workplace and that it can instill a kind of Hunger Games type competition so that you are the one who emerges when others might fall by the wayside?
0: I think in the book, I was quite clear to talk about what kind of employees a CEO needs to develop and train, not just to hire and replace. And also, I make a plea to the CEOs that this should not be a very fast process to turn the company upside down. Number one, because a very fast process will remove the institutional memory, which the AI is not ready to take over. Mm. But secondly, that you know, we all have a responsibility to train people to become the jobs and the positions that will emerge, and train them early, train them well. If at the end of the training you have a job for them, that's great. If not, they'll be better trained to go to another company. Just like we're seeing big layoffs in companies like Meta. But I don't doubt someone laid off at Meta could get another job at a lesser company. And I gave the example that if the whole world becomes very merciless and want to move very fast with AI and fewer people, then who's going to become consumers who will buy the products? Mm. We do need a society with suppliers and consumers.
1: Yeah.
0: So social responsibility, pragmatism are all reasons I appeal to them to understand what it takes, but do it with care.
1: I want to ask you about the many companies that you've helped get off the ground and the investments you've made. I think you were once written about as someone who manufactured Chinese billionaires because your venture capital firm, you know, got so many companies off the ground. Have there been times when you've really had to think about the use of AI within a company you've supported? Like, I was wondering about facial recognition. You can see all the positive examples of that, but you can also see the reports such as the one that came out a few years ago about AI being used to detect the emotions of people from the Uyghur minority in Western China.
0: We don't invest in any company that works on surveillance because we look at civilian applications. I think the issue of facial recognition is changing in two ways. I think first, in many of the Chinese applications, actually user consent is required. I was just at the bank yesterday and they wanted to do facial recognition. They said there's a new regulation that requires consent. The second thing is the cameras on the streets. You know, there are similar cameras in London, but actually, interestingly, the Chinese cameras on the streets, while controversial, have led to a dramatic crime reduction and almost near zero murders. And if you ask people, that's the trade-off of cameras capturing you on the street. This video is not disclosed or sold or given to anybody, and it's used for finding a crime. Yes, your video will be recorded, but you will get a higher level of safety, much higher. Would you go for it? Well, in China, they would, and may not hold in other countries.
1: And did you say yes or no when you were asked for your consent in the bank that day?
0: Of course I gave consent. I needed to get my credit card updated.
1: So it was a condition. You couldn't really not consent.
0: I can change banks, I guess.
1: Well, it makes me curious also about AI in your own life. What is your own personal use that might surprise us?
0: So I use AI for everything. I have a AI for the CEO, which helps me run the company better. I really get to hear signals that may indicate a crisis coming up, a risk coming up, and stop it before it becomes more serious. And I'm able to catch product problems before they become problems. And I'm able to find and thank and praise the heroes who saved the day. And also, very interestingly, it's become my management coach. My AI coach is with me at every single meeting that I am in, and every single meeting that I said something, did something, of every meeting I was in.
1: I want to close with a thought that you put in your 2018 book, that our shared future depends on AI's ability to think, but coupled with human beings' ability to love. I have to confess that I don't have that much confidence that we can bring those two things together. Do you?
0: Well, I think there's really two meanings of love. In my first book in 2018, I meant the connection people have to each other. And that is the more important thing and the more irreplaceable thing. Earlier, when we talk about job displacement, I actually feel the largest job sector that will increase is sectors of human to human touch. That goes from existing jobs, but also new jobs like foster home care, someone to come to your home and cook and make your closet beautiful, or a tourist guy who's very funny and also a comedian. So as AI does the work, people will long for human connections, which might be good for bonding, and AI cannot do it because even if AI could mimic it, people don't want it. But there is a second sense in my new book, AI Native, that I think is absolutely about love. And it's about human love of an idea, a passion. When I started working on AI, people were laughing at me. The field was a joke. Nothing worked. People said anything that worked became a product. So AI is a collection of everything that doesn't work. But we, the AI scientists, we endured that because our love and belief and conviction that AI will change the world. And when Steve Jobs came out with the iPhone, there was no previous data that an AI could predict that's the interface people want, because everything before had been Nokia and BlackBerry. And he came up with something with no data to back, because he had this intuition and taste and design and a love for creating new things that change the world. And Coco Chanel had the love of changing the world so that women don't have to wear uncomfortable clothes, and that clothing could be both comfortable and beautiful. And Elon Musk had that love and passion, and he had the courage to build, you know, recyclable rockets and build Tesla. And these are things that people would do because they do it for love. They don't do it just because it's a job, it's execution. So this is a good coupling, because as AI does the execution, these people who are brilliant have things that they love and devote their lives to. They now have AI to amplify their power. And AI that could execute so well, they need people to come up with things that aren't based on data, that are free, creative, flowing things backed by one thing that I bet my life on it. And that if you're willing to bet your life on it, then AI will work with you. You will get all the credit and the consequences, and AI will get the work done faster. So I think humans love for each other and humans love for what they want to create. And for what they want to change in this world is a plausible partnership with AI.
1: I will take it from you. Dr. Kai-Fu Lee, thank you so much for your time. We'll let you get on with what is now your evening in Beijing, but I hope we get to meet in person sometime.
0: I hope so too. Thank you.
1: And if there are any notes from the AI agent, you can let me know what they say about me.
0: I'm not going to submit it to my CEO agent, but my marketing department will get the audio to you.
1: Okay, I'll settle for that. Thank you so much.
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5: On the latest edition of the Wall Street Week podcast, NVIDIA has announced a deal for $500 billion in AI investment, and estimates on global investment reach up to $1 trillion for this year alone. Sam Palmisano ran IBM when it was making big bets on future technology. He takes us through how a CEO decides to commit huge amounts of shareholder money and the returns on those investments needed to make them worth it.
6: We would have thought about where do we see the future state? And you go back to Watson with the 360, because that was going to be from unit record to computation called a computer, right? In my particular case, it was AI, Watson, Jeopardy, you know, right? So how do you jump ahead of the next generation? Because the investment cycles in the R&D are going to be several years. So you have to start no different than quantum. That's another example of that. That's true for all tech companies. I'd say it's true for many companies that are relying upon any form of technology. It could be energy and those sorts of things as well. So we would always look out in time, and that could be from the R&D cycle, it'd be like a 7 to 10 years on the models, 3 to 5 for short term. We call that operational investment, but for the longer term things. And then basically you start out with goals and milestones and objectives because you don't have numbers. And then as you get closer, you actually build your return equations as your business model dictates. So if your IRR is 15% or 14%, that would be the hurdle rate the guys would have to come over before you launched.
7: 7 to 10 years is a long time in any business.
6: Yes.
7: But right now, it seems like 7 to 10 months in AI is a long time.
6: Product cycle time.
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8: From the Sky News Centre at Eads, hundreds of people dressed in black and some wearing balaclavas have been protesting by blocking roads in Dover. Some were heard shouting, "Stop the boats." They cleared away this afternoon, but earlier the congestion went back 4 miles, meaning around an extra hour on people's journeys. Reform UK is promising to raise the income tax threshold to £15,000 within 100 days of taking office. But during its conference in Birmingham, it's faced claims which have threatened to overshadow the event, that senior figures discuss disguising foreign funding for opinion polls. Nigel Farage insists Reform's broken no laws. Education spokeswoman Suella Braverman has been trying to move the conference on from the controversy.
9: Within the first 100 days of becoming Secretary of State for Education, I will scrap the cap on homegrown British doctors.
8: Vladimir Putin to sell talks in Moscow with US envoy Steve Witkoff and Jared Kushner in the latest push to end the war in Ukraine. The two sides have agreed to stop striking each other's capital cities while discussions continue. A Lamborghini thought to be worth more than £200,000 has been seized by police in Essex. The force says it received multiple reports that it was being driven dangerously in Southend earlier. To sport, Manchester City are the only team with 3 wins from 3 in the Premier League after beating Coventry 1-0. Hull City missed the chance to do the same as they drew 0-0 with Aston Villa. Tottenham also had a goalless draw at Nottingham Forest. Rangers beat Motherwell by 1-0 in the Scottish Premiership. Manager Derek McInnes was a bit disappointed not to get more than the one goal though.
10: Real dominance in the opposition box restricted a very good Motherwell team to creating too much. But I thought in the main we dealt with that side it really well. Just annoyed and a bit frustrated we never added to the opening goal.
8: Elsewhere, Dundee United equalised late to draw 1-1 with Falkirk, and Aberdeen were held 0-0 by bottom club Kilmarnock. That's the latest. I'm Barry Weir.
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4: 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Here's Jonathan Farrow and Lisa Abramowitz.
12: Mark Newman of Bernstein, I want to talk to you about the public backlash building across this country right now, Mark, and whether that becomes a genuine headwind to business at some of the chip companies that you cover. Mark, how do you see things building?
13: That could be a potential concern if you're getting the NIMBYism pushing out, delaying some of these data centres throughout the United States, and you know, it's not currently impacting demand for some the stuff I'm covering, hardware and memory and storage. Demand is off the charts. But if you did get significant delays of several data centers, then that could start to have an impact.
14: Apple is going to sell its most expensive iPhone yet. In part, this is due to just how expensive memory is getting. How much is that going to potentially pressure prices?
13: Apple has to raise the prices on the iPhone. It's just, it cannot not increase the prices of the iPhone, and it has to increase them pretty significantly. We've already seen price increases for Macs and iPads. We've seen some competitors increase prices across the board from the Android players. And so Apple has to follow suit. It has to start increasing price of the iPhones. Well, we don't know how much yet, but it's in everyone's model.
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19: I think Goldman, Bank of America, lots of macro shops are putting out estimates of this. I think the big issue that everyone's trying to figure out is when will we have an end to the war in Iran? Because if you recall, a couple weeks into the conflict in February, we were all saying, look, if you can end this thing within 6 weeks, the effects will be short. short-lived. They'll be max 6 months. We are now 6 months into that war, and what we've all been saying for the past 6 months is the longer it drags out, the longer you see the effects. And so, if the AI effects show up in the next 6 months is really not, I think, the thing I'm keeping an eye on. It's if we can put this war to a close so we can close up shop on those effects within 6 months.
20: We've got a relative high for gasoline here this late in the season. Diesel's at an all-time high. With that said, what could we see in the final quarter of the year that maybe we've not seen before with the impact of just these gas prices alone?
19: I think we're going to see two things. One, heading into the holiday season, prices are going to be much higher for travel. Yeah. Prices are going to be much higher for the stuff that goes under the Christmas tree. Mm-hmm. And that is a combination of both the tariffs that have been, flipping on and off switch by the president for the last year and a half, and also from packaging, which is made from petroleum-derived products, so is affected by oil prices. Mm-hmm. Those shipping rates, freight shipping rates are through the roof. And so whether you're trying to buy a pint of Ben & Jerry's, a couple of things to put under the Christmas tree, I think parents are in for higher prices.
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22: 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I'm Jill Weisenthal.
23: And I'm Tracy Alloway.
22: Today you are listening to our conversation with Nick Bostrom, philosopher, professor, and author of the recent book Deep Utopia. We are talking about what happens if AI goes right and solves all of our problems. I'm very excited to say we really do have the perfect guest, someone who has been thinking about the whole range of possible questions and outcomes with AI for a very long time. We're going to be speaking with Nick Bostrom. He's a professor, a philosopher, and his most recent book is Deep Utopias, which sort of attempts to answer the question, what happens if AI goes right? So, Professor Bostrom, thank you so much for coming on Odd Lots.
24: Happy to join you.
22: What do you make of the existential crisis of mathematicians, their sort of realization that maybe there will just be no more puzzles left to solve because the AI is just very good at them and can find them all cheaply and answer all of our questions?
24: I hope that we'll all be in that position at some point. I guess we could compare it to what happened with chess, where computers have also exceeded humans, and yet a lot of people are still involved in training themselves in chess and competing in chess and taking pleasure in that. So maybe mathematics will ultimately become more like a hobby pursuit.
23: So Nick, you have basically two books that deal with these tail risk scenarios now. So one is this idea of deep utopia and AI is going to solve all our problems. And then you also have superintelligence, which seemed to paint a different scenario where AI poses a physical and possibly existential danger to humanity. Which one do you think we're closer to right now?
24: We are somewhere in the middle, maybe. So the first one was superintelligence. It came out in 2014, and I had been working on it for 6 years before that. And at that time, the whole notion of having human level or even super intelligent machines was generally just ignored, or people dismissed it as science fiction. And it seemed to me clear that this would one day happen if science and technology were allowed to continue on a wide front. We would eventually figure out how to make smart algorithms and build big computers. And that once we succeeded with that, we would then be faced with a bunch of challenges, including this alignment problem of how you can sort of design a mind more brilliant than any human and still steer it so that it will actually have an impact on the world that is beneficial. So that, I guess, with many other developments, helped eventually build a kind of global conversation. And so now all the frontier labs have research teams trying to develop scalable methods for AI control. And the conversation really has kind of swung, and there's like this rise of people really worried about what will happen. And I thought it might be time to have a look at the other side of the coin. Like, what happens if things actually go well, if we solve this alignment problem? Let's also imagine we solve, to the whatever extent it can be solved, like the governance challenge, like we don't use this technology to oppress each other or wage war, and we get like the best possible outcome. Like, what would a human life actually look like in this kind of, I call it a solved world, where all practical problems either have already been solved or, to the extent that they remain, are better worked on by these super intelligent machines.

0: all, you know, globally, in France, but globally. With all the climate problems, we've also had one of the smallest harvests in 50 years. So the sugar industry, for example, which was built by Napoleon, seeing factories shutting down, wheat exports are being squeezed by producers like Russia, which has lower costs and has won over some, you know, big French clients in Africa. Imagine in a country known for 1,200 kinds of cheeses, French supermarkets are full of cheeses from Italy, Germany, Netherlands, Belgium. You know, I went to the Marché International de Rungis outside Paris. It's gigantic. It's amazing. It feeds 18 million people every day. And there I saw Italian cheese sellers thriving. Their imports are up and they are expanding every year. You know, of course, France is still a major global producer, but the latest report from the government estimates that if things remain as they are, Spain is on track to overtake France in just a few years as Europe's biggest producer.
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7: Well, let's turn back to the markets today and those comments from Fed Governor Christopher Waller. Really, again, seeing yet another reset in what's already been a pretty tumultuous week on bond markets as well. Let's discuss now Madhupe Adebembo, economist at Jefferies. Madhupe, great to have you back with us on the programme. We're thinking about the US jobs report today, the next signpost in terms of where the Fed is going to go next. But I do want to start perhaps with what we heard from Chris Waller and whether or not this is really a change in direction or a change in sentiment from the Fed that you think is going to kind of correct the course a bit on where markets have been thinking about the path ahead for the central bank.
8: Thank you. Thank you very much for having me today. I do think Waller's speech yesterday was very interesting because we've been saying for a while that we don't expect the Fed to kind of hike come September or even October. But I think what he did yesterday was kind of set out a bit more details on what is driving his view. And I think when you think about the fact that Chairman Walsh has decided to kind of give a bit less forward guidance, I think he's been a bit more clear in his forward guidance. I think that's kind of, in a sense, helped markets to understand a little bit more because what he sees is that actually, despite the fact that energy inflation remains high, that is undeniable. I think what he's saying is actually looking at some of the core components, looking at the domestically generated inflation, he's a lot less worried about some of those measures. And I think that gives you a kind of clear parameters around what to look at for payrolls today, but also for US CPI data, which we're coming out next. So I think when you put it all together, even though we do have an energy shock, I think there's less underlying pressure at the moment, which gives central banks a bit more space. And I think that's helped markets to reprice.
9: Well, turning to the UK a little bit, you know, the budget is coming up on October the 28th. The Chancellor is yet to announce a single policy, but is facing a very, very big black hole in the budget. What are your thoughts about the UK specifically and the scale of the challenge for the Chancellor?
8: For the UK, I mean, the budget was always going to be a really important event for investors. But the moves, not just since the war in Iran started, but actually over the summer as well, have made it even more important because the increase in gilt yields, if you just look at the increase in gilt yields alone over the summer.
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0: essay or run this organization for a certain period of time or something like, so those involve more subjective judgment. And then a sufficiently clever system might realize that there is a difference between like writing a good essay and writing an essay that will appeal to the grader.
1: Oh, yeah.
0: And so then it might start to sort of optimize for like appealing to the grader, whether that's an AI grader or a human grader, and it can sort of start to hack that. And so you apply huge amounts of optimization pressure on any objective, you get this kind of good hearting where unless your objective really captures everything you want, then you might get this kind of, it's the same as like if some employee in some company get the bonus, like some trader gets a bonus if they outperform the index, like maybe they will just start to say, take on hidden leverage or risk or something like that. And then the cost to the employer is that there's a 1% a year that they blow up the whole firm. Right. But they don't care much about that because they
1: Right.
0: just like leave the firm and that happens. But they sort of reap these performance bonuses. And so then it's really hard to create like a foolproof incentive scheme. And the stronger the optimization pressure applied to this, like the more you start to see these perverse instantiations, these unexpected ways.
2: You know what it reminds me
1: Go
2: of
1: on.
2: is, you know, the sort of genie in a lamp scenario or a monkey's
1: Yeah.
2: paw scenario where you have to be really
1: Yeah.
2: careful what you wish for and lay out like all the terms and conditions before you officially make a wish.
1: Yeah, well, Nick mentioned, you know, some of these, they're all lovely people, you know, autistic engineers. And it's sort of the ultimate, the AI is the ultimate autist, where it's just going to take it super literally,
2: Literally, yeah.
1: perhaps, and not really understand the full context.
2: More to come from our conversation with philosopher and professor Nick Bostrom. We are talking about the human future in the face of AI. What will we all do to find meaning when we no longer have jobs? I'm Tracy Alloway.
1: And I'm Jill Wiesenthal, and this is Oddlots on Bloomberg Radio.
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6: On the latest edition of the Bloomberg Intelligence Podcast, a conversation with Poonam Goyal, our senior U.S. e-commerce and retail analyst on Lululemon's earnings.
7: It's going to take a lot of work, and it's not a guaranteed turnaround. You know, as Heidi steps in next week, there's a lot to fix here, starting with product, innovation, traffic, brand heat, and getting the customer the right assortment. So there's a lot of moving pieces. She also has some holes to fill in terms of her executive team because there were some recent departures. So a lot of moving pieces. I don't see how this will happen immediately. I'm skeptical that it will happen in the next 6 months. And we'll have to see what plan she puts forward. She is a product person, right? She comes from Nike, but Nike and Lululemon are very different yet alike. So we'll have to see what she has plans for, but it will not be an easy climb.
8: What does it take? I mean, I was looking at the tennis this week. It was all about, you know, have the right shoe, the right fashion. Is actually athleisure high fashion now?
7: So there's a few things that you have to look at. One, yes, absolutely. You have to get the right performance. So when you think about yoga wear and you think about performance wear, when you're looking at it for women specifically, it's about performance. It's about fit and it's about style. All three of them need to come together. And they did for Lululemon several years ago. That's not the case today. Nike and Adidas, largely male-dominated brands, are also now making a much bigger push into women's. And they have done a good job, but they focus on performance first.
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9: Here to discuss City Pickle is co-founder and co-CEO Mary Cannon. What is the saturation point right now? Is there a lot of growth left to come for pickleball?
10: For sure. In New York, when I ask people, have you played pickleball? People can be sheepish and they don't want to admit no. But the majority have not played yet. It is interesting, depending on your tracking metric, approximately 50 million Americans are playing pickleball. That actually now surpasses tennis. The participation enthusiasm for the sport is, you know, unbelievable, and yet there's a lot of unmet demand still.
9: How do you think about the real estate part of pickleball? You don't need that much space, and you can find free spaces.
10: The accessibility is what's fueling the sport. You can put a tape court in your cul-de-sac. You can go down to your local underused municipal tennis court and play.
9: Isn't that a threat too?
10: Well, no. So we were very mindful in naming our company City Pickle because we are good at navigating barriers to entry. For example, our flagship location in Times Square is on the 8th floor of a Class A office building, 14 courts in the middle of Central Park. You know, it's a little harder to play in a dense urban area.
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12: 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I'm Joe Weisenthal.
13: And I'm Tracy Alloway.
12: On today's show, we are discussing what will humans do if we run out of problems to solve thanks to AI. We are speaking with Nick Bostrom, philosopher, professor, and author of the book Deep Utopias. Do you find it weird that some of us are at least at this point, like mentally okay with the idea of dying?
14: A little bit. It's mostly what the hypothetical being evaluated is either seen as a long way off, yeah. Like in your case, where it becomes more of an abstract question. It's not like a real choice. It's more like a philosophical stance.
12: Yeah, yeah, totally.
14: So it's easy to let the philosophical stance be driven by all kinds of just like things you've absorbed from culture or things that sound good or that sort of maybe helps you reconcile yourself to the inevitability of human mortality that looks big, rather than be driven by like, so I think it would be a very different situation if there actually was this pill, say, that stopped aging. A lot of other people were taking it,
12: yeah,
14: you know, and their knees and joints kept working just fine and they had a lot of energy and smooth skin and they just felt like, whereas if you don't take it, like your kidneys slowly start to like become less efficient, you know, your hips start,
12: yeah.
14: Like at that point, would you really want to just keep kind of getting worse and worse every year? Or like you just take the
12: pill? Well, actually, I'm sort of curious about that. Like if someone dies, particularly at a young age, it usually creates a lot of sadness for the people around them. So someone dies at 90, it's like, okay, they had a good life. Someone dies at 45, that is often seen as tragic and people are very devastated by that news. In a world where people are extending their lives with a pill, maybe significantly longer, does it become antisocial to allow yourself to die at a relatively young age of 90 and then create a lot of negative utility for the people around you who have to live another 50 years mourning your loss?
14: Possibly. I mean, in the same sense that we are now generally as a society trying to discourage various forms of self-harm and suicide, we think it's kind of sad. I mean, for the person, maybe they would come around and find joy in life again if they kept going, or like they're, maybe they have dependents or people who care about them. And so right now, I think, I mean, it's true that we often see it as less tragic if a 90-year-old dies than a young person. But I think part of that, at least, is because the alternative to a 90-year-old not dying now is that they probably would die in a few years anyway. And maybe they would just have a couple of years of sort of decreasingly good health and suffering and pain. And so it's like not really that much that is being lost compared to somebody who's just starting out in life, who has their whole life in front of them. And so, yeah, so the other reasons I mentioned in terms of why I found it slightly, in some sense, odd that people express this indifference to dying at 80. I said one reason is if they're far away from it, they see it more as some sort of abstract claim that you could just have any view of and it doesn't connect to real actions. The other is people who are closer to that situation, they often have sort of confounding factors like very poor health or a very short span of great health in front of them. If you're already 90, like how many more good years can you look forward to? Maybe a lot of their friends have already died.
12: Right.
14: And it's striking, actually. There's been a study like on really old people in care homes about their preferences as to between living another year in their current health or living some shorter period of time, but in perfect health. And it turns out a lot of them are not really keen on trading off any remaining life at all, even for the sake of being able to live a shorter period of time in perfect health. Hmm. So the people sort of arguably best suited to actually know what it is like to die soon at age 90 or live a bit longer, they seem to generally prefer to live longer. And compared to people who were also asked, like caregivers or medical professionals who were like asked what they would think this person would choose, they tended to overestimate like the degree to which they would be happy to give up life. But the people actually themselves, in this study at least, I would suggest like keeping an open mind. Like ideally you wouldn't need to decide now, but maybe once you get to 79 or something, you could revisit the question.
12: I'll revisit.
14: Yeah.
13: Just going back to my first question, which was asking you to, I guess, choose between the dystopian dangers of superintelligence versus the all our problems are solved scenarios of deep utopia, and asking you which one we're closer to at the moment. I'm going to press you and ask, like, if you had to choose, which one would you choose as a more accurate reflection of reality at the moment? And then secondly, what's the most pivotal thing when it comes to directing which of these two paths we're going to go down?
14: Yeah, so those are two big and difficult questions. I guess some superposition of an optimist and a pessimist, and with a little bit of fatalism mixed in as well, perhaps. I think in addition to outcomes where it's clear, if we looked at them now, that was a bad outcome, that was a good outcome, I think there's a broad class of outcomes where even if we could see now exactly what would happen, we might feel unsure how to evaluate it. Like the world might be nothing like it currently is. A lot of what we think currently has value no longer exists. So that seems bad. On the other hand, there is like something new, maybe some complex form of life that somehow is some sort of continuation of humanity or some new thing. So depending on how you evaluate that, it might either count as a tremendous success or like as a failure. And it's like a future that's just baffling rather than sort of unambiguously good or bad, I think might also be quite likely. In my outlook, it's like maybe a conversation for another time. I also take this like simulation hypothesis quite seriously. So that also complicates like how we evaluate different future trajectories. Yeah. Now, the other part of your question was like, what's the most important thing? So I think it depends a little on who you are, like what your comparative advantage is. I think there are people working on AI alignment and stuff that could be important. I think other people might make a contribution to ethics or governance or, and I've been thinking about this for a long time, but it's really hard to achieve a very high degree of confidence, I find, in any particular intervention and that it would be net good. Because for any one thing you conceive of, you think a bit more, you kind of worry, oh, well, you know, maybe, but what if it instead had this effect? Or do we even know which direction is up or down here? Do we want like more government involvement or less government involvement? Do

0: act in a way consistent with being trustworthy, like making small gestures towards AIs now, doing little things for them, especially when it's cheap, not betraying them, not lying to them. And then we can build on that and hopefully achieve a more cooperative outcome that's good for both humans and AIs and for non-human animals as well.
1: Nick Bostrom, thank you so much for coming on Oddlots. We can talk about all this stuff for hours more, but really appreciate you taking your time.
0: It's fun. Yeah. Thanks.
2: 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I'm Tracy Alloway.
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6: What attracted me to Vanguard was I was working here, for what's now JPMorgan Chase in New York, and was getting a little frustrated with a lot of things and decided it was probably time to go. And one of my mentors said to me, go find a place where the values match your own. And when I went in and interviewed with Jack Brennan and then Jack Bogle, it was like, wow, this is so different. And there was tremendous appeal. And so I did it really based on gut and intuition. At the time, so when I interviewed with Jack Bogle, the funny story was he had data, pulled out a bunch of stuff, and he's like, we just crossed $15 billion under management, and I have no idea how we're going to get to 20. So I don't know why you would come here. You're doing big things on Wall Street. And I didn't even really have a response. And then he went on, he goes, but of course, and for the next hour and a half, I got a lecture about everything that needed to change in the asset management business. I go home and my wife says to me, how'd it go? I said, I don't know. I didn't say anything. But she goes, well, what are you going to do? And I said, well, if he offers me the job, I'm going. Because there's just something like there was the passion and the drive and the really contrarian view. So the early days, we paid as much attention to active management as Fidelity did. So Fidelity had Peter Lynch and Magellan Fund. We had John Neff in the Windsor Fund.
7: Sure.
6: The great, arguably one of the two or three greatest value investors in history.
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8: From the Sky News Center at 9, Vladimir Putin's held talks in Moscow with US envoys Steve Witkoff and Jared Kushner in the latest push to end the war in Ukraine. The two sides have agreed to stop striking each other's capital cities while discussions continue this weekend. Steve Witkoff had this to say to the Russian leader earlier.
9: I want to thank you for endorsing the no-shoot policy in Kiev and in Moscow for these 3 days that allowed us to be able to come here in a safe manner.
8: The American team travels to Ukraine tomorrow. Ministers have condemned the behaviour of demonstrators dressed in black and wearing balaclavas who caused major disruption by blocking roads at the port of Dover. They shouted, whose streets are streets? Earlier, Kent police confirmed no arrests were made. Reform UK's Robert Jenrick has called the Chancellor the biggest fraud in the Cabinet. He claims John Healey sold out his principles on defence spending, which saw him resign from Sir Keir Starmer's government in order to get a promotion. Jaguar Land Rover's revealed it's cutting jobs. The car manufacturer, which is owned by Indian firm Tata Motors, is opening a voluntary redundancy scheme. To sport and football, Manchester City kept up their 100% record by beating Coventry by a goal to nil to top the Premier League table this evening. Erling Haaland scored the only goal of the game. Crystal Palace got their first win under Pierre Sarge as they recovered to beat Fulham 3-2 in the Premier League. Palace were 2-1 down at half-time.
10: It's a good result, but to be honest, our first half was not at the level that we expected, and we did better not only in the play but in the mentality. mentality, have a second life, if we can say that. It was really important for the team because we need.
8: Elsewhere in today's football, well, right now actually, St Mirren are leading 1-0 against Celtic at half.

0: time and would move to the top of the Scottish Premiership if it stays like that. Rangers beat Motherwell by a goal to nil earlier. That's the latest. I'm Barry Weir.
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3: Treasury Secretary Scott Bessent making the case to roll back financial regulations at this week's G20 meeting, claiming post-crisis red tape has choked small banks. The President and CEO of Citizens Bank of Edmund, Jill Castilla, joined the US delegation along with the Treasury Secretary and Fed Chair Kevin Warsh. That was pretty cool. I have to give credit to the Treasury Secretary to actually bring you guys down and give you a seat at a table. What was the experience like?
4: It was amazing. It's the first time in history that the G20, that private sector has been at the table, and for him to bring one of the smallest banks in the nation and at the same table with the largest was really, really amazing experience. Really showcase the diversity in America's financial system, which the world really doesn't have. And so there was such inquiry afterwards from the delegation about what does it mean to be a small bank lending to small businesses in your local economy.
3: Are you actually hopeful we'll make some changes?
4: We've already seen Vice Chair of Supervision Bowman has really dismantled as much as she possibly can within the Fed system with the support of the Treasury Secretary and the rest of the regulatory regimes. And then we've seen Chairman Hill and the House pass really lead legislative efforts that have ultimately gone into law to really help small institutions be able to compete nationally.
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17: I'd still say it's pretty positive. And if you want to make your brain hurt even more, when you look at the definition of momentum, which is winners win, right, over some window, at some point, if the losers start winning, they're going to be your new momentum basket. It's just going to be a new basket of momentum that picks up. Again, kind of makes your brain hurt, but that's why we're watching these subsectors
18: right.
17: really closely.
18: And that's why the S&P equal weight is at almost an all-time high, right?
17: Exactly. So sentiment out there, still not too bad, not that much hedging and not interest in talking about
16: it. Do U.S. yields impinge on equity performance? If yields get high enough, it's so old school, it's boring. Do yields compete here?
17: I think everyone has a psychological threshold they're looking at. It doesn't really make logical sense. But yeah, if we start getting, those percentages going higher and higher, then I think some people get nervous. I'll tell you one big theme in our market, retail cohort. I don't think they're looking at these yields as much. I don't think they have this kind of old school,
16: exactly.
17: Hey, when 30-year gets to X, then I got to pull
16: I hear
17: on
16: none
17: my
16: of
17: equity.
16: That.
17: I don't hear that from them, no.
18: Where do you see the most compelling parts of the market? I mean, is it in playing, skew? Is it in playing, the peakedness of the, what do you really like if you have investors, is it cross asset, taking on its spread risk with the asymmetry there relative to equity risk or vice versa? What are your clients, what's really interesting to you right now, Amy?
17: So a few things. The first is my mantra these last few years has really been give what the market takes you, in the sense that if you get really, really bid call skew, use call spreads.
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0: wish I would have been able to get turned on to that earlier in my career to kind of start planning post-career like that.
1: And so, Ryan, you touched on something that I think is probably at the heart of so many of these conversations that we have, and Alex obviously embodies it in a big way, as do you, which is this notion of endorsement versus ownership, and the equity piece. And I would love for you to talk to us about your investment in Liga MX. In I'm going to try this, Querétaro Gallos Blancos. Did I
0: Querétaro.
1: get it?
0: Yeah,
1: Querétaro. Thank you.
0: Querétaro.
1: Okay, good. I mean, we're coming off the World Cup. Obviously, people are so into soccer, football, et cetera. How does that deal get to you? And tell us about the mechanics and how you approach it.
0: Yeah, I mean, again, it's just through networks. It's
1: Yeah.
0: actually with the Innovatio Capital and Mark Spiegel. It's funny because I know Mark, who helps lead that group. Our kids are in the same school, so it came pretty quick with me. And I've always loved soccer. I grew up playing soccer, always enjoyed it. I enjoy watching the English Premier League. So I was in my element, loving watching the World Cup this past summer. And so he brought the idea to me, and it just made so much sense with the World Cup coming up. I was like, oh, in Mexico, the United States, and Canada, just a bigger overall play because Mexican League is growing. I think soccer here in North America, especially now after World Cup, is continuing to grow. And the deal was just too good to pass up. So I said, hey, man, I'd love to be in it. And that's how it came to be.
2: So Ryan, walk us through how you think about deal flow, like capital allocation. How do you think about deploying capital? You mentioned sometimes you can invest, sometimes you can get equity. Maybe there's a little bit of a hybrid where you can earn it over time with your sweat equity. What do you look for in deals, and what gets you excited?
0: Well, I think the first thing that comes to mind is obviously the person. I like to look at, obviously, having played baseball and using a lot of the baseball, you'll get a lot of the baseball terminology from me because I see what we learned from playing baseball, the work ethic, the patience that you have to have, the preparation, everything that goes into that, right? Obviously studying the term sheets. But the first thing that you do is you meet the person.
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3: 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On Merrin Talks Money, what Adam Smith, author of The Wealth of Nations, can teach investors about AI. On Zero, the Nepal disaster shows how mountains are becoming less stable. And on Emerging, with the AI revolution straining power grids, how can India meet rising energy demands? 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
5: On the latest edition of the Wall Street Week podcast, NVIDIA has announced a deal for $500 billion in AI investment, and estimates on global investment reach up to $1 trillion for this year alone. Sam Palmisano ran IBM when it was making big bets on future technology. He takes us through how a CEO decides to commit huge amounts of shareholder money and the returns on those investments needed to make them worth it.
6: We would have thought about where do we see the future state? And you go back to Watson with the 360, because that was going to be from unit record to computation called a computer, right? In my particular case, it was AI, Watson, Jeopardy, right? So how do you jump ahead of the next generation? Because the investment cycles in the R&D are going to be several years. So you have to start no different than quantum. That's another example of that. That's true for all tech companies. I'd say it's true for many companies that are relying upon any form of technology. It could be energy and those sorts of things as well. So we would always look out in time, and that could be from the R&D cycle, it'd be like a 7 to 10 years in the models, 3 to 5 for short term. We call that operational investment, but for the longer term things. And then basically you start out with goals and milestones and objectives because you don't have numbers. And then as you get closer, you actually build your return equations as your business model dictates. So if your IRR is 15% or 14%, that would be the hurdle rate the guys would have to come over before you launched.
7: 7 to 10 years is a long time in any business.
6: Yes.
7: But right now, it seems like 7 to 10 months in AI is a long time.
6: Product cycle time.
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3: Well, let's turn back to the markets, where we do see the global bond sell-off of recent days getting some relief today, with yields coming back down from those multi-decade highs that they have hit, although not remaining very far off them. What does this sell-off mean for the bullish run in equities this year? Let's discuss now with Emmanuel Coe, who is head of European equity strategy at Barclays. Emmanuel, good morning. Good to see you with us in studio. I mean, what is your reading of how the moves that we've seen on bond markets have interacted with equities when you're thinking about the picture going forward?
9: Yeah, morning. I mean, there are many moving parts and different drivers of these moving rates. I think the main story is still a pretty strong nominal growth, and we've seen basically earnings benefiting from that. That's why I think equities have been able so far to cope with this rising pressure from interest rate. So if rates are up for the good reason, stronger growth, that should be a pretty decent setup for equities who have this natural hedge against inflation. I think what we are seeing most recently is obviously other drivers which are less positive, basically pushing up yields, whether it is concern about fiscal dominance or the loss of credibility from the Fed, right? And I think that's where the question now is, whether all of this issuance, which has to be absorbed by the equity market, and the potential for the Fed to hike as a way to regain credibility, while you have no clear path ahead towards fiscal discipline, could make the bond market a bit more deserterly and start to have a negative impact on the equity market. So we are walking a very fine line here.
10: Where would you be looking for shelter if this does start to turn up sour for the equity market? I mean, is this emerging markets moment, for example?
9: Well, look, I think in the backdrop of tighter financial condition, which seems to be what the Fed wants to achieve ultimately, that should not be great for emerging market, even though fundamentally emerging market have much healthier fiscal dynamics. You know, a lot of the fiscal adjustment has been made already in emerging market. Inflation is much more contained in emerging market. I think fundamentally EM can benefit from this diversification out of over-leveraged developed countries, but I think you have a question on whether the rate pressure and the tighter financial condition under a higher rate regime from the Fed would start to have an impact on liquidity, and that could be negative for emerging market.
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1: Hey there, you're listening to The Deal with Alex Rodriguez and Jason Kelly here on Bloomberg Radio. I'm Jason Kelly, and today you're hearing a section from our conversation with former baseball player and current investor Ryan Howard. So, Ryan, as we talk more about baseball, Alex has said on this show, and he's said it online, offline, probably on social media, probably on Fox, this year for baseball is among the most important that we've seen in a long time. As Alex mentioned at the top, you have a lot of great perspective on how the mechanics of this all works. This CBA is

0: That is the issue is that it is a pretty complicated issue, has unfortunately, I'm sort of turning it around, has become oversimplified, I think, for the players and for the owners. And that's too bad. I just and I think and we'll wrap here, but like, Ryan, you also made a point that I think is super important, which is there's a lot at stake here. Baseball is thriving right now. You know, it's like
1: Yes, it
0: I
1: is.
0: see my 20-something-year-old sons, who Alex knows, like they're huge baseball fans. You know, and if they can have the sort of experience in baseball that they had with the Knicks in basketball, and really just having it come back to the center of the culture. But if baseball disappears for a season, my God, I mean, that's a disaster.
1: Well, I think they'll get it figured out before that. I
0: hope so.
1: think there'll be a season next year, and hope that there'll be a season next year. But I mean, again, you got to go. It's the ugly part of the game, the ugly part of the business, the process.
0: Thanks so much for listening to just part of our conversation with Ryan Howard. 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I'm Jason Kelly, and this is Bloomberg Radio.
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7: On the latest Balance of Power podcast, we talk with Liz Pancotti about why it's so difficult to accurately forecast economic data.
8: I think Goldman, Bank of America, lots of macro shops are putting out estimates of this. I think the big issue that everyone's trying to figure out is when will we have an end to the war in Iran? Because if you recall, a couple weeks into the conflict in February, we were all saying, look, if you can end this thing within 6 weeks, the effects will be short-lived. They'll be max 6 months. We are now 6 months into that war, and what we've all been saying for the past 6 months is the longer it drags out, the longer you see the effects. And so, if the AI effects show up in the next 6 months is really not, I think, the thing I'm keeping an eye on. It's if we can put this war to a close so we can close up shop on those effects within 6 months.
9: We've got a relative high for gasoline here this late in the season. Diesel's at an all-time high. With that said, what could we see in the final quarter of the year that maybe we've not seen before with the impact of just these gas prices alone?
8: I think we're going to see two things. One, heading into the holiday season, prices are going to be much higher for travel. Yep. Prices are going to be much higher for the stuff that goes under the Christmas tree. Mm-hmm. And that is a combination of both the tariffs that have been, flipping on and off switch by the president for the last year and a half, and also from packaging, which is made from petroleum-derived products, so is affected by oil prices. Mm-hmm. Those shipping rates, freight shipping rates are through the roof. And so whether you're trying to buy a pint of Ben and Jerry's, a couple of things to put under the Christmas tree, I think parents are in for higher prices.
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5: 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Here's Jonathan Farrow and Lisa Abramowitz.
6: Mark Newman of Bernstein. I want to talk to you about the public backlash building across this country right now, Mark, and whether that becomes a genuine headwind to business at some of the chip companies that you cover. Mark, how do you see things building?
7: That could be a potential concern if you're getting the NIMBYism pushing out, delaying some of these data centers throughout the United States. And you know, it's not currently impacting demand for some the stuff I'm covering, hardware and memory and storage. Demand is off the charts. But if you did get significant delays of several data centers, then that could start to have an impact.
8: Apple is going to sell its most expensive iPhone yet. In part, this is due to just how expensive memory is getting. How much is that going to potentially pressure prices?
7: Apple has to raise the prices on the iPhone. It's just, it cannot not increase the prices of the iPhone, and it has to increase them pretty significantly. We've already seen price increases for Macs and iPads. We've seen some competitors increase prices across the board from the Android players. And so Apple has to follow suit. It has to start increasing price of the iPhones. Well, we don't know how much yet, but it's in everyone's model.
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10: You're listening to the Big Take podcast on Bloomberg Radio. I'm Sarah Holder, and today on the show, we're talking about how Europe and the U.S. are positioning themselves as Russia escalates its attacks against a depleted Ukraine. So, Mark, over the past few days, Russia has escalated its attacks on Ukraine. Last night was the sixth straight night of bombardments on Kyiv.
11: Right. It has been a pretty dark period now for the Ukrainians. It's only in the last year that they've actually had the capacity to strike back at Russia in the way that Russia is striking them. And so they've become really quite successful in hitting targets, embarrassing targets close to Moscow, in a way that has forced Putin to rethink how he's going to execute the war going forward. And he has decided to escalate. And the other part is that the Russians are producing more ballistic missiles and more cruise missiles than at any time before during the war by multiples. And the Ukrainians have run out of Patriots, which are the only missiles that they have, really, that are capable of bringing down ballistic missiles. So you have that advantage, which President Putin absolutely wants to exploit this winter. And at the same time, you have a decision in Moscow that the United States is not going to deliver Ukraine to them on a plate.
10: I'm Sarah Holder, and this is The Big Take from Bloomberg News. Today on the show, Bloomberg Opinion's Mark Champion joins me to unpack the latest on the Russia-Ukraine war, how Europe and the U.S. are positioning themselves as Russia escalates its attacks against a depleted Ukraine.
12: Thank you.
10: What does this all, Russia's capabilities, Ukraine's dwindling defenses, suggest about the state of the conflict right now and where things could go from here?
11: The conflict has always had two theaters. There's the air war and there's the ground war. And the ground war, it's been a bad year for the Russians, a relatively good one for the Ukrainians. So the Russians have really been able to move at a rate much slower than the trench warfare of World War I. So it doesn't get much slower than that. They've also taken enormous casualties.

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4: It's going to take a lot of work, and it's not a guaranteed turnaround. You know, as Heidi steps in next week, there's a lot to fix here, starting with product, innovation, traffic, brand heat, and getting the customer the right assortment. So there's a lot of moving pieces. She also has some holes to fill in terms of her executive team because there were some recent departures. So a lot of moving pieces. I don't see how this will happen immediately. I'm skeptical that it will happen in the next 6 months. And we'll have to see what plan she puts forward. She is a product person, right? She comes from Nike, but Nike and Lululemon are very different yet alike. So we'll have to see what she has plans for, but it will not be an easy climb.
5: What does it take? I mean, I was looking at the tennis this week. It was all about, you know, have the right shoe, the right fashion. Is actually athleisure high fashion now?
4: So there's a few things that you have to look at. One, yes, absolutely. You have to get the right performance. So when you think about yoga wear and you think about performance wear, when you're looking at it for women specifically, it's about performance, it's about fit, and it's about style. All three of them need to come together. And they did for Lululemon several years ago. That's not the case today. Nike and Adidas, largely male-dominated brands, are also now making a much bigger push into women's. And they have done a good job, but they focus on performance first.
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6: From the Sky News Centre at 10. Talks between Vladimir Putin and two of Donald Trump's envoys have concluded. Steve Witkoff and Kushner left the Kremlin around 3 hours after arriving. Mr. Putin told them contact between Russia and the US has always been beneficial. However, our Russian correspondent, Ivor Bennett, isn't convinced there'll be substantial progress just yet.
7: Vladimir Putin is still demanding all of the Donbass region in any peace deal, including territory his forces haven't yet taken. For Ukraine, though, that is a red line they will not cross. Zelensky does not want to surrender territory that has cost him and his country so much to defend.
6: They are expected to head to Kyiv tomorrow. Ministers have condemned hundreds of protesters who blocked access to the port of Dover for hours this morning. The demonstrators, dressed in black and wearing masks, shouted "Stop the boats" as they obstructed traffic. A murder investigation's underway after a man in his 30s was found dead at a home in South London. Police believe it was an isolated incident on Friday morning in Lambeth. Reform UK is promising to raise the income tax personal allowance to £15,000 if elected to government. Treasury spokesperson Robert Jenrick announced the proposal as the party tries to move on from allegations about its finances. In sport, Manchester City continued their winning start to the Premier League season with a 1-0 victory at home to newly promoted Coventry. Boss Enzo Maresca says it wasn't pretty, but that's okay.
8: Not all the wins, they're going to be nice. Sometimes you need this kind of games because 9 of 10, we finish conceding goal. You know, set pieces throwing, it's always complicated because we kept them alive first half. I think we could have scored one or two more goals, but yeah, happy with the win.
6: Tottenham remain without a win following a goalless draw at Nottingham Forest, while Crystal Palace came from behind to get past Fulham 3-2. Meanwhile, in the Scottish Premiership, leaders Celtic came from behind to win 2-1 at second place St Mirren. Rangers beat Motherwell 1-0. That's the latest. I'm AJ.
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11: Here to discuss City Pickle is co-founder and co-CEO Mary Cannon. What is the saturation point right now? Is there a lot of growth left to come for pickleball?
12: For sure. In New York, when I ask people, have you played pickleball? People can be sheepish and they don't want to admit no. But the majority have not played yet. It is interesting, depending on your tracking metric, approximately 50 million Americans are playing pickleball. That actually now surpasses tennis. The participation enthusiasm for the sport is, you know, unbelievable, and yet there's a lot of unmet demand still.
11: How do you think about the real estate part of pickleball? You don't need that much space, and you can find free spaces.
12: The accessibility is what's fueling the sport. You can put a tape court in your cul-de-sac. You can go down to your local underused municipal tennis court and play.
11: Isn't that a threat too?
12: Well, no. So we were very mindful in naming our company City Pickle because we are good at navigating barriers to entry. For example, our flagship location in Times Square is on the 8th floor of a Class A office building, 14 courts in the middle of Central Park. You know, it's a little harder to play in a dense urban area.
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22: I'd still say it's pretty positive. And if you want to make your brain hurt even more, when you look at the definition of momentum, which is winners win, right, over some window, at some point, if the losers start winning, they're going to be your new momentum basket. It's just going to be a new basket of momentum that picks up. Again, kind of makes your brain hurt, but that's why we're watching these subsectors really closely.
23: And that's why the S&P equal weight is at almost an all-time high, right?
22: Exactly. So the sentiment out there is still not too bad, not that much hedging and not interest in talking about
21: it. Do U.S. yields impinge on equity performance? If yields get high enough, it's so old school, it's boring. Do yields compete here?
22: I think everyone has a psychological threshold they're looking at. It doesn't really make logical sense. But yeah, if we start getting, you know, those percentages going higher and higher, then I think some people get nervous. I'll tell you one big theme in our market, retail cohort. I don't think they're looking at these yields as much. I don't think they have this kind of old school,
21: exactly.
22: Hey, when 30-year gets to X, then I got to pull on my equity. I don't hear that from them, no.
23: Where do you see the most compelling parts of the market? I mean, is it in playing, I don't know, skew? Is it in playing, you know, the peakedness of the, I mean, like, what do you really, like if you have investors, is it cross asset, you know, taking on its spread risk with the asymmetry there relative to equity risk or vice versa? What are your clients, what's really interesting to you right now, Amy?
22: So a few things. The first is my mantra these last few years has really been give what the market takes you. You know, in the sense that if you get really, really bid call skew, use call spreads.
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0: This is Bloomberg Daybreak Weekend, our global look at the top stories in the coming week from our Daybreak anchors all around the world. Straight ahead on the program, we look to some key inflation data in the U.S. I'm Nathan Hager in Washington.
3: I'm Stephen Carroll in London, where we're looking ahead to what renewed fear

0: there's more positivity in the market and people are really looking for sort of proof that these companies can integrate AI and it can help them instead of sort of disrupt their business.
1: Aside from tech, we're also going to hear on Thursday from Macy's, way apart from big tech. We go to big department stores. What are we expecting along 34th Street this quarter?
0: A very different part of the market indeed. Yeah. So this will be really interesting. Analysts are expecting, you know, pretty flat revenue growth. So almost like no revenue growth from the same quarter last year, $4.8 billion revenue in the quarter and adjusted earnings of 36 cents per share, which is actually a little bit down from the same quarter last year. I think what's most important is looking for the impacts of things like tariff refunds against sales expectations. So we've seen some weakness in retailer results last week. Kohl's reported and those results were mixed. So looking for the health of retailers and the health of consumers is going to be really important. And this stock has also been a little bit weak lately. So shares are down, you know, about 15% from an early August peak. So, you know, earnings are always an important catalyst. But again, here, solid results could maybe reverse some of this decline. While if there's sort of a negative reaction, we could see more selling ahead.
1: Well, it has to be said. I mean, Macy's over the last several quarters have managed to beat expectations in most of its last few reports. Are analysts feeling kind of positive again this time around when it comes to what we get, you know, heading into the holidays as well and thinking about the, you know, Thanksgiving parade? It's not too soon to think about that, I guess.
0: You know, I think that's a great question. And there are a lot of overhangs, I will say, though, going into the end of the year and sort of this holiday season. So I think the bar has been sort of raised for Macy's having some of really solid earnings reports in the last few quarters. And so what they say about that forward guidance is going to be really important.
1: Yeah. Another busy earnings day coming up this week. Thank you for this, Carmen. Good to have you with us. That's Carmen Reinicke, Bloomberg Equities reporter with Stocks to Watch in the week ahead. And coming up on Bloomberg Daybreak Weekend, we're going to look ahead to what renewed fears about inflation mean for the European Central Bank's path forward. I'm Nathan Hager, and this is Bloomberg.
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5: On the latest Balance of Power podcast, we talk with Liz Pancotti about why it's so difficult to accurately forecast economic data.
6: I think Goldman, Bank of America, lots of macro shops are putting out estimates of this. I think the big issue that everyone's trying to figure out is when will we have an end to the war in Iran? Because if you recall, a couple weeks into the conflict in February, we were all saying, look, if you can end this thing within 6 weeks, the effects will be short-lived. They'll be max 6 months. We are now 6 months into that war, and what we've all been saying for the past 6 months is the longer it drags out, the longer you see the effects. And so, if the AI effects show up in the next 6 months is really not, I think, the thing I'm keeping an eye on. It's if we can put this war to a close so we can close up shop on those effects within 6 months.
7: We've got a relative high for gasoline here this late in the season. Diesel's at an all-time high. With that said, what could we see in the final quarter of the year that maybe we've not seen before with the impact of just these gas prices alone?
6: I think we're going to see two things. One, heading into the holiday season, prices are going to be much higher for travel. Yeah. Prices are going to be much higher for the stuff that goes under the Christmas tree. Mm-hmm. And that is a combination of both the tariffs that have been, you know, flipping on and off switch by the president for the last year and a half, and also from packaging, which is made from petroleum-derived products, so is affected by oil prices. Mm-hmm. Those shipping rates, I mean, freight shipping rates are through the roof. And so whether you're trying to buy a pint of Ben and Jerry's or a couple of things to put under the Christmas tree, I think parents are in for higher prices.
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3: Well, let's get back to the markets then, and this pressure on bond yields driving global bonds their highest level since 2008 on one Bloomberg gauge of government debt. We've got Laura Cooper with us in studio, global investment strategist at Nuveen. Laura, how are you reading this push higher in bond yields? It feels like a grind, but also, you know, more headlines today about highest level since the 90s in some cases.
14: Well, there's been a confluence of factors that have driven this rate sell-off, whether that's concerns around fiscal deficit spending. We're seeing this ample AI issuance come through, inflation uncertainty. And I think to your point, the headlines this morning are renewing these concerns around geopolitical tensions and what that could mean for energy prices, because inflation expectations have been fairly benign. And really, the rates yield back up has been driven more by real yield. So if we start to see that composition of yields shift, that could become more problematic for risk assets.
15: Laura, I just want to pick up on that point you made about AI issuance. There's one investor describing it as a demand-supply mismatch in the fixed income market. Is that how you think about this? And also, as we see the sector continue to grow, could this be a real sticking point for US Treasuries?
14: It's a great question. I think we are seeing an imbalance between supply and demand. As I mentioned, that AI issuance is coming in predominantly in the long duration part of the credit curves, and that in turn is crowding out demand for what we're seeing in terms of government bonds. So that is a key contributing factor to this long end yield sell-off. And I think increasingly we are seeing these AI issuance come through in markets beyond the US as well. And that's going to further crowd out and drive yields higher. So I think it's going to be more of a structural issue coming through, predominantly given the fact of AI financing is expected to increase even further to the multi-trillions over the next couple of years.
3: We're thinking about the next set of central bank decisions and the expectation of an interest rate hike from the Bank of Japan, from the European Central Bank, and increasingly from the Federal Reserve at its meeting next month. But of course, that's, you know, a short end story as opposed to the long end issues. Things like the fiscal concerns, do yields at this level, do you think, actually prompt some of these governments to address the fiscal challenges? I mean, in the US, it's a different story, but, you know, other countries really do have to worry about the cost of borrowing.
14: I don't think yields at these particular levels are enough to be a catalyst for any sort of fiscal consolidation.
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1: This is Bloomberg Daybreak Weekend, our global look ahead at the top stories for investors in the coming week. I'm Nathan Hager in Washington. Later in the program, we'll look ahead to the 18th BRICS summit in India. But first, in the coming days, we'll find out if the European Central Bank raises interest rates again as policymakers gather for their September meeting. But how will the recent sell-off sweeping global bond markets affect the decision-making process? For more, let's go to London and bring in Bloomberg Daybreak Europe anchor Stephen Carroll.
3: Nathan, even before the latest ramping up of tensions between the US and Iran sent energy prices higher, markets were expecting the European Central Bank to hike interest rates this month. That seems even more certain given the global bond sell-off of the past week. In recent days, the ECB's Joachim Nagel told Bloomberg that the market pricing of more than 95% probability of a hike was a, quote, good understanding of the central bank's thinking. Other policymakers have also widely telegraphed their preference for another hike, which would follow the quarter point move back in June. Questions do remain, though, about whether another hike would be enough to tame inflation and get it back to the 2% target. For the investor, Anika Gupta, Global Head of Private Banking, Wealth Management and Investments at ING, inflation is the key catalyst behind the recent unrest in bond markets.
16: The main issue which is spooking the markets is clearly risks of inflation. Given the geopolitical events happening, what's happening to energy pricing, etc. And there, I think the markets are looking for confidence. And there, if the Fed is in September

0: there's that much political will or ability to really bring it down. And again, you've seen French politicians this week warn that the latest energy crisis and a move higher in yields is really problematic for France.
1: Yeah, indeed. Marking our card for perhaps some tumultuous debates to come in many countries across Europe. Alice, thank you very much for joining us. Our FX and rates reporter, Alice Gledhill. And earlier you heard from our senior ECB reporter, Jana Randow. We'll have full coverage of the upcoming ECB meeting across all of our Bloomberg platforms. I'm Stephen Carroll in London. You can catch us every weekday morning here for Bloomberg Daybreak Europe, beginning at 6 a.m. in London and 1 a.m. on Wall Street. Nathan?
2: Thanks, Stephen. And coming up on Bloomberg Daybreak Weekend, we'll discuss what to expect from the 18th BRICS Summit in New Delhi, India. I'm Nathan Hager, and this is Bloomberg.
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7: It's going to take a lot of work, and it's not a guaranteed turnaround. Heidi steps in next week, there's a lot to fix here, starting with product, innovation, traffic, brand heat, and getting the customer the right assortment. So there's a lot of moving pieces. She also has some holes to fill in terms of her executive team because there were some recent departures. So a lot of moving pieces. I don't see how this will happen immediately. I'm skeptical that it will happen in the next 6 months. And we'll have to see what plan she puts forward. She is a product person, right? She comes from Nike, but Nike and Lululemon are very different yet alike. So we'll have to see what she has plans for, but it will not be an easy climb.
8: What does it take? I mean, I was looking at the tennis this week. It was all about, you know, have the right shoe, the right fashion. Is actually athleisure high fashion now?
7: So there's a few things that you have to look at. One, yes, absolutely. You have to get the right performance. So when you think about yoga wear and you think about performance wear, when you're looking at it for women specifically, it's about performance. It's about fit and it's about style. All three of them need to come together. And they did for Lululemon several years ago. That's not the case today. Nike and Adidas, largely male-dominated brands, are also now making a much bigger push into women's. And they have done a good job, but they focus on performance first.
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3: Treasury Secretary Scott Bessent making the case to roll back financial regulations at this week's G20 meeting, claiming post-crisis red tape has choked small banks. The president and CEO of Citizens Bank of Edmund, Jill Castilla, joined the US delegation along with the Treasury Secretary and Fed Chair Kevin Warsh. That was pretty cool. I have to give credit to the Treasury Secretary to actually bring you guys down and give you a seat at a table. What was the experience like?
4: It was amazing. It's the first time in history that the G20, that private sector has been at the table, and for him to bring one of the smallest banks in the nation in at the same table with the largest was really, really amazing experience. Really showcased the diversity in America's financial system, which the world really doesn't have. And so there was such inquiry afterwards from the delegation about what does it mean to be a small bank lending to small businesses in your local economy.
3: Are you actually hopeful we'll make some changes?
4: We've already seen Vice Chair of Supervision Bowman has really dismantled as much as she possibly can within the Fed system with the support of the Treasury Secretary and the rest of the regulatory regimes. And then we've seen Chairman Hill in the House pass really lead legislative efforts that have ultimately gone into law to really help small institutions be able to compete nationally.
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6: 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It's the topic du jour at local business events. Bankers are pitching it. Accounting firms are running ads about it. What is it? The Qualified Small Business Stock, better known as QSBS. Here's how it works. Step one, starting a business or acquiring an ownership stake when a company is still small. Next, hold on to the shares for at least 5 years. Then, even if the company hits the big time and becomes worth billions of dollars, you can sell and pay no federal taxes on a big chunk of your gains. There's a limit on how much an individual can shield from the IRS, $15 million, or 10 times your initial stake, whichever is greater. Advocates of the tax break say it encourages more business creation and investment activity. Especially enthusiastic are older generations. About 6 million U.S. businesses are owned by baby boomers, expected to retire and sell in the next decade. That's the Bloomberg Small Business Report.
7: 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I'm Nathan Hager in Washington. 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
8: Thanks, Nathan. This meeting will bring together leaders from the expanded BRICS membership. What began with four countries is now 11. So let me call the original group Brazil, Russia, India, China, and South Africa. And then we've seen additions over the last few years. That would include Egypt, Ethiopia, Indonesia, Iran, Saudi Arabia, and the United Arab Emirates. To help us preview the meeting, let's bring in Bloomberg's Roz Matheson. Roz is our chief Asia correspondent, and she joins from Singapore. Thank you for making time to chat. Let's begin with the big picture, Roz. Give me your sense of what you see as unfolding at this meeting.
9: Well, this meeting, in a way, is coming at a time of a cluster of other gatherings. So it is a stepping stone in all of that. We just had the meeting of the Shanghai Cooperation Organization in Kyrgyzstan, for example. We have BRICS coming up. And then we have the big summit in the U.S. between the Chinese President Xi Jinping and the U.S. President Donald Trump. And a lot of this is about telegraphing into that meeting, because BRICS has, in Donald Trump's mind, in a way become a bit of an alternative. He doesn't like BRICS very much. He sees it as a mechanism to move away from the dollar. So he'll be watching this meeting very closely. But what we're going to see is sort of the delicate dance of geopolitics. We've got a bunch of very big leaders.

0: brain hurt even more when you look at the definition of momentum, which is winners win, right, over some window. At some point, if the losers start winning, they're going to be your new momentum basket. It's just going to be a new basket of momentum that picks up. Again, kind of makes your brain hurt, but that's why we're watching these subsectors really closely.
1: And that's why the S&P equal weight is at almost an all-time high, right?
0: Exactly. So sentiment out there, still not too bad, not that much hedging, and not interest in talking about
2: it. Do U.S. yields impinge on equity performance? If yields get high enough, it's so old school, it's boring. Do yields compete here?
0: I think everyone has it like a psychological threshold they're looking at. It doesn't really make logical sense. But yeah, if we start getting, you know, those percentages going higher and higher, then I think some people get nervous. I'll tell you one big theme in our market, retail cohort. I don't think they're looking at these yields as much. I don't think they have this kind of old school,
2: exactly.
0: Hey, when 30-year gets to X, then I got to pull on my equity. I don't hear that from them, no.
1: Where do you see the most compelling parts of the market? I mean, is it in playing, I don't know, skew? Is it in playing, you know, the peakedness of the, I mean, like, what do you really like? If you have investors, is it cross asset, you know, taking on its spread risk with the asymmetry there relative to equity risk or vice versa? What are your clients, what's really interesting to you right now, Amy?
0: So a few things. The first is my mantra these last few years has really been give what the market takes you. You know, in the sense that, like, if you get really, really bid call skew, use call spreads.
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5: From the Sky News Center at 11. Vladimir Putin's held talks in Moscow with US envoys Steve Witkoff and Jared Kushner in the latest push to end the war in Ukraine. The two sides have agreed to stop striking each other's capital cities, Moscow and Kyiv. Steve Witkoff had this to say to the Russian leader.
6: I want to thank you for endorsing the no-shoot policy in Kyiv and in Moscow for these 3 days that allowed us to be able to come here in a safe manner.
5: The American team travels to Ukraine tomorrow. Masked protesters have cleared away after blocking roads and causing delays on several major routes around the port of Dover. Dozens of people in black clothes and balaclavas were heard shouting, "Stop the boats." No one was arrested. A grass fire near a train track in the London Paddington area has caused major travel disruption this evening. Services to Heathrow Airport have been cancelled and passengers are being advised to leave extra time for their journeys. It's reported a 64-year-old woman's been found alive in the debris of her buried home 10 days after devastating floods in Nepal. A wall of ice, rock and mud tore through the valley, killing more than 1,300 people and leaving over 5,500 missing. In sport, Manchester City are currently the only Premier League side with 3 wins from their opening 3 matches following a 1-0 victory over Coventry. Tottenham were held 0-0 by Nottingham Forest. Celtic extended their lead at the top of the Scottish Premiership to 5 points with a 2-1 win at second place St Mirren. Manager Martin O'Neill says it was a tough test they expected.
7: We created some chances in the game, but even so, there was I didn't feel any phenomenal fluency about us. But we really dug it out at the end, you know, coming from the goal behind against a team who are in really brilliant form.
5: Old firm rivals Rangers made it 3 league victories in a row by getting past Motherwell 1-0. Dundee United equalised late to draw 1-1 with Falkirk. That's the latest. I'm AJ Walsh.
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14: Mark Newman of Bernstein. I want to talk to you about the public backlash building across this country right now, Mark, and whether that becomes a genuine headwind to business at some of the chip companies that you cover. Mark, how do you see things building?
15: That could be a potential concern if you're getting the NIMBYism pushing out, delaying some of these data centers throughout the United States and you know, it's not currently impacting demand for some the stuff I'm covering, hardware and memory and storage. Demand is off the charts. But if you did get significant delays of several data centers, then that could start to have an impact.
16: Apple is going to sell its most expensive iPhone yet. In part, this is due to just how expensive memory is getting. How much is that going to potentially pressure prices?
15: Apple has to raise the prices on the iPhone. It's just, it cannot not increase the prices of the iPhone, and it has to increase them pretty significantly. We've already seen price increases for Macs and iPads. We've seen some competitors increase prices across the board from the Android players. And so Apple has to follow suit. It has to start increasing price of the iPhones. Well, we don't know how much yet, but it's in everyone's model.
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21: 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Sam Palmisano ran IBM when it was making big bets on future technology. He takes us through how a CEO decides to commit huge amounts of shareholder money and the returns on those investments needed to make them worth it.
22: We would have thought about where do we see the future state? And you go back to Watson with the 360, because that was going to be from unit record to computation called a computer, right? In my particular case, it was AI, Watson, Jeopardy, you know, right? So how do you jump ahead of the next generation? Because the investment cycles in the R&D are going to be several years. So you have to start no different than quantum. That's another example of that. That's true for all tech companies. I'd say it's true for many companies that are relying upon any form of technology. It could be energy and those sorts of things as well. So we would always look out in time, and that could be from the R&D cycle, it'd be like a 7 to 10 years on the models, 3 to 5 for short term. We call that operational investment, but for the longer term things. And then basically you start out with goals and milestones and objectives because you don't have numbers. And then as you get closer, you actually build your return equations as your business model dictates. So if your IRR is 15% or 14%, that would be the hurdle rate the guys would have to come over before you launched.
23: 7 to 10 years is a long time in any business.
22: Yes.
23: But right now, it seems like 7 to 10 months in AI is a long time.
22: Product cycle time.
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24: I'm Barry Ritholtz. You're listening to Masters in Business on Bloomberg Radio. My extra, extra special guest today is a returning three-time champion. Bill McNabb is the former chairman and CEO of Vanguard. He's been with the firm since 1986, and he has led each of the firm's client-facing divisions. He became CEO in 2008, right before that little snafu with Lehman Brothers. Chairman in 2010, he stepped down 2017, is that about
25: 2017
24: right?
25: Is CEO, 2018 is chair.
24: As chair. Currently, he sits on the board of IBM and United Health and is become an active investor in a variety of fintech

0: as Fidelity did. You know, so Fidelity had Peter Lynch in Magellan Fund. We had John Neff in the Windsor Fund.
1: Sure.
0: The great, you know, arguably one of the two or three greatest value investors in history. And, you know, Jack himself was very, you know, making sure that we were competitive. Money market funds were just taking off, and we got into the money market fund wars. So, you know, people will, you know, it's hard for people to imagine today, but yields were in, you know, 17-18% right. at different times. And Dreyfus, Fidelity, and Vanguard were the three money market fund giants. You know, we each had a couple billion dollars, but everybody was comparing yields. And so active management and the yield on the money market fund in the early days, those were like the big drivers.
1: So my pet thesis, so to put this into context, $15 billion in the early 80s, just about $15 trillion today. That's just a crazy, crazy 1,000-fold increase, 10,000-fold increase. That's just an insane run. My theory is the late 90s, the scandals, the crashes, the analyst scandal, the accounting scandal, the IPO scandal, all one after another. I think a lot of people just threw their hands up and said, you know what? Just buy me the whole market. Let me know when it's time to retire. Let me know when I have enough to retire. Is that oversimplifying what happened, or is that a really
0: so? I would say that's the psychological part of it. Mm-hmm. There was also the math part of it, mm-hmm. which is on an after-tax basis, index funds beat 90% of active equities over any rolling 10-year
1: anything more
0: period.
1: Than a decade.
0: Anything more than a decade. So if you were a long-term investor and you wanted to win, you indexed. And so, you know, it was interesting to me as a participant in the market. I'd listen to our competitors and they talk, well, you know, indexing's having its moment, but it's going to cycle out. And, you know, stock any pickers will
1: now.
0: Be back any day. And the math was just overwhelming that when you and the real reason, and this was Jack Bogle's, again, oversimplified discussion, but essentially if you have two big parts of the market, one that's actively managed and one that's passively managed, they have to add up to the market.
1: That's right.
0: So the average on the active side is going to be the market because you know the index side is going to be the market. And then you take costs into account, all of a sudden, you've got arithmetic working in your favor. So for us, there was this, it's simple, it's easy, it's low cost, and it works. And, you know, I think that was such a powerful thing. And our shareholders, Barry, as you know, because you've been a student of the game for so long, they stayed with us way longer than other investors stayed with their firms. You know, on average, I think it was 3x. So wow. The average duration of a relationship was 3x that of the industry. That's an incredible advantage in terms of just, you know, how you think about your business.
1: So you become CEO in August 2008. 2 weeks later, Lehman Brothers goes kaput. Remind us what was happening in that era. What was that transition like, stepping into the lead role, just as it looks like the world is going to hell? And what was that experience like?
0: Yeah, so... look, you know, in the darkest days, I mean, everyone was questioning whether the system would survive. So different than other crises we've seen. People really looked at, like, will the market actually survive this? And we had a deep-seated belief it would. Mm-hmm. And so we kind of had this bifurcated way of looking at the world. Like, each and every day, what were we doing to better assure our investors that somewhere down the road, things would get better, and they had to stay the course. Like, the worst thing you could do was to panic, unless you really believed the world was going to end. And we had to do so. We met twice a day, every morning and every afternoon, and we went through, you know, transaction by transaction, fund performance, everything you needed to, you know, try to assure our investors. At the same time, we knew that the world was going to be different. Regulation was going to be different. The competitive landscape was going to change. And maybe even some of the business models were going to change. Mm-hmm. And so we started laying the groundwork for all those changes. And, you know, just to give you a couple of tangible examples, the role of advisors. So at that point in time, the independent advisor channel, which, you, again, you've lived this, was a really tiny fraction of advisors. Most of it was, you know, the big brokerage firms, and they were primarily commission driven.
1: Right. All transactional.
0: All transaction based and essentially conflicted, because the more you trade, the more money they make. The more you trade, the more you lose from a performance standpoint. So we believe that the world, this would accelerate the move to asset based fees, and that it would be a very different model. The other one for us, we really thought this would accelerate indexing for all the reasons that you cited earlier, in terms of just, hey, it's safe, it's just buy the market. And again, the math was overwhelming. Even during a downturn, stock pickers did not outperform the index.
1: Which is the claim before, right. Just wait till the next downturn, right. And you'll see how well stock pickers have done.
0: So we knew that, so we started to make moves around those changes. We knew the regulations were going to change a lot. And we also knew the competitive landscape. And frankly, we didn't get that all right. We knew somebody would end up with iShares because Barclays Bank was under such duress. Mm-hmm. I didn't see BlackRock doing it. I just didn't anticipate that. It was, you know,
1: what a great buy for them. It was spectacular.
0: It was phenomenal. I mean, you know, one of the stories we don't talk much about, we actually were a serious bidder on it until the regulators came in and changed the game, and then we had to back away.
1: Coming up, we continue our conversation with Bill McNabb, former CEO and chairman of the Vanguard Group, talking about his new roles in the boardroom and working with startups. I'm Barry Ritholtz. 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
4: On the latest Balance of Power podcast, we talk with Liz Pancotti about why it's so difficult to accurately forecast economic data.
5: I think Goldman, Bank of America, lots of macro shops are putting out estimates of this. I think the big issue that everyone's trying to figure out is, when will we have an end to the war in Iran? Because if you recall, a couple weeks into the conflict in February, we were all saying, look, if you can end this thing within 6 weeks, the effects will be short-lived. They'll be max 6 months. We are now 6 months into that war, and what we've all been saying for the past 6 months is the longer it drags out, the longer you see the effects. And so, you know, if the AI effects show up in the next 6 months is really not, I think, the thing I'm keeping an eye on. It's if we can put this war to a close so we can close up shop on those effects within 6 months.
6: We've got a relative high for gasoline here this late in the season. Diesel's at an all-time high. With that said, what could we see in the final quarter of the year that maybe we've not seen before with the impact of just these gas prices alone?
5: I think we're going to see two things. One, heading into the holiday season, prices are going to be much higher for travel. Yeah. Prices are going to be much higher for the stuff that goes under the Christmas tree. Mm-hmm. And that is a combination of both the tariffs that have been, you know, flipping on and off switch by the president for the last year and a half, and also from packaging, which is made from petroleum-derived products, so is affected by oil prices. Mm-hmm. Those shipping rates, I mean, freight shipping rates are through the roof. And so whether you're trying to buy a pint of Ben & Jerry's, a couple of things to put under the Christmas tree, I think parents are in for higher prices.
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0: 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Here's Stephen Carroll and James Woolcock on Bloomberg Daybreak Europe.
1: Well, as we say, global bonds taking a pause from their recent sell-off, but after hitting multi-decade highs, emerging markets through all of this, though, have been showing remarkable resilience. And our opinion columnist, Sheila Wren, has been writing about this, the surprise winners in the global bond rout. Sheila joins us now for more. Sheila, talk us through then, it's been a difficult and a painful few days for some countries in terms of watching their borrowing costs rise. Who's actually coming out better in all of this?
2: If we just look at the government bond yields in emerging Asia, there are some quite interesting outliers. The bond yields for China, India, and Thailand actually compressed instead of risen over the last 3 months. And if you look at the emerging markets bond returns over the last year, high-yielding emerging markets returned about 10%, and Argentina was a big outperformer.
3: And surely, I mean, look, there are a cauldron of different reasons investors are pointing to why yields are going up. But one big one is AI investment and corporate issuance. If that is driving yields higher, could low yields be a sign that countries are missing out on the AI boom?
2: Absolutely. I mean, right now we're all worried about rising borrowing costs, et cetera, right? But if we just look at pre-COVID, 0% bond yield is not a good news. Actually, the Bank of Japan has been trying to fight against that for years. And this is the problem that China or, say, Thailand might be suffering. Of course, China is a big AI superpower, but the AI development is not enough to counter the slowdown in the real estate in the real estate market and the broader economy. And what China is suffering is basically deflationary. And basically, a lot of people say China is going to repeat the footsteps of Japan for the next decade or two.
1: Yeah, I mean, the Argentina question is particularly interesting because, of course, I mean, if you look at the history of what's been happening in Argentina's bond markets over the years, to see these sort of moves is, I suppose, quite positive in context.
2: Yes, absolutely. And it goes back down to the question about fiscal responsibility. Argentina has come to the IMF many times, and emerging markets in general, developing countries in general, have been lectured by the IMF and the developed world for many, many times, telling them to have fiscal responsibility.
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5: 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My extra special guest this week is Bill McNabb. He is the former CEO and chairman of Vanguard. The firm now runs, I don't know, is it $14 trillion? Some wild number. So you step down as CEO at 60 with the firm pretty much running on all cylinders, doing great, great team. As someone who just went through the process of succession planning, I have to ask you, how did you know it was time to step down? How do you think about doing succession correctly? There are so many examples of firms that get it wrong.
6: So, you know, one of the things about, again, I had a great mentor on this, my predecessor, Jack Brennan. You know, Jack retired when he was, I think, 54.
5: Mm-hmm. But he stayed as chairman for a few years, right?
6: Just a year.
5: Okay.
6: But he had run the firm for 12 years. And I couldn't believe it when he told me he was going to do this and I was going to succeed him. And I asked him why. And he said, look, he goes, somewhere in that 10 to 12 year range, if you've done a decent job, people stop pushing you and they stop questioning you because mm-hmm. you've been right more than you've been wrong. And he goes, that's not healthy. And the ability to reinvent the firm or to really push for innovation gets harder because you really need a collective wisdom to do that. And, you know, that's where the art is, Barry, but mm-hmm. I felt like the team was really strong. I was seeing signs, you know, we'd had a lot of success. So I was seeing some of those signs and it was, okay, time to let a new generation see what they can do and, you know, leave the place in a good spot and then go.
5: Did you set up like a detailed plan as to your retirement, or was it just evolving organically?
6: So I had a detailed plan as to how we were going to do the transition at Vanguard. And we worked really closely with our board on that. And, there were steps. In terms of my own thing, I was like, I didn't want to think about it. I thought I'd wait until I was out. I had a year where I was board chair still. And I'd originally said I would do that for as long as 3 years. Mm-hmm. But after a year, it became clear, like, the firm's really doing great. Like, there's no need for this. But that year, I did a ton of travel for us, all around the world, seeing clients, regulators, whomever. And I also did a lot down in D.C. because there was a lot of regulatory stuff going on. And so I had a lot of travel time. So I that's when I started to think about, okay, what am I going to do at this next phase? And, I describe this phase as sort of there's like three parts to it. There's family and fun. There's governance. And then there's, I call it pay it forward, but mentoring and, helping develop a new cadre of leaders and so forth. And, I've been pretty, I won't say systematic, but I've tried to be careful. I've probably overcommitted it a couple times in, mm-hmm. in different things. But, you try to feel your way through that. And the family and fun stuff are the passion things. The governance for me, I had a opportunity to co-write a book on governance with Ram Charan, and we did the book, and we talked to everybody. Like, it was so much fun, talking to Warren Buffett about mm-hmm. How does he think about governance. Just incredible. And Dennis Carey was the third co-author, by the way. So I did that, and that led to co-leading the NACD's Blue Ribbon Commission on the Future of the American Boardroom. And I do work with CECP, which is CEOs for Corporate Purpose, Daryl Brewster's organization, which does incredible work on governance as well. So I had this whole sort of academic thing around governance going on, and then got the opportunity to serve on two, very large public boards. Where you're on the other side.
5: So let's talk about those boards. Yeah. IBM and United Health Group, two giant companies, so different and each going through very different transformations. How do you shift from being a CEO to being a director? And what can a board actually accomplish other than just responding to crises as they come along?
6: I think the board... I think there's sort of three broad categories that the board has to lean in on. The hardest thing being an ex-CEO is you're used to like running things mm-hmm. and you can't do that. Like, there's a line between management and governance for a reason. And so you try to be very aware of that. But I think where you can lean in is if you think about at the highest level, what you're doing is you're allocating capital mm-hmm. and you're allocating financial capital and human capital. So for us, the way we phrased it, and we did this in our book, by the way, we said, look, focus on talent, focus on strategy, focus on risk. And from a governance standpoint, it all sort of boils up to those three things. And how do you help the company think through talent and culture? Do you have the right people to execute the strategy? Most boards want to go right to strategy. I think you've got to really help the CEO and the C-suite team think about that culture and think about talent. The best companies do this really well. Strategy has really evolved. It used to be, I can remember doing this with the Vanguard board early in my career. You do a strategic plan, a five-year plan, and it was all written down. Okay, this is what we're going to do. I mean, you've got to be so much more agile now.
5: That's the great Mike Tyson quote. Everybody has a strategy until they're punched in the nose. It's got to be applicable to big corporations as well.
6: So, we talked in talking about my Vanguard experience. I got it firsthand
5: 2 weeks.
6: 2008.
5: Yeah.
6: Because we had a plan And that plan we just threw it out. And that plan was one of the coolest sets of objectives and things we were going to do different.

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1: Coming up, we continue our conversation with Bill McNabb, former CEO and chairman of the Vanguard Group, talking about startups and the future of advice. I'm Barry Ritholtz. 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
2: 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On Merrin Talks Money, what Adam Smith, author of The Wealth of Nations, can teach investors about AI. On Zero, the Nepal disaster shows how mountains are becoming less stable. And on Emerging, with the AI revolution straining power grids, how can India meet rising energy demands? 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
4: On the latest edition of the Bloomberg Intelligence Podcast, a conversation with Poonam Goyal, our senior U.S. e-commerce and retail analyst on Lululemon's earnings.
5: It's going to take a lot of work, and it's not a guaranteed turnaround. As Heidi steps in next week, there's a lot to fix here, starting with product, innovation, traffic, brand heat, and getting the customer the right assortment. So there's a lot of moving pieces. She also has some holes to fill in terms of her executive team because there were some recent departures. So a lot of moving pieces. I don't see how this will happen immediately. I'm skeptical that it will happen in the next 6 months. And we'll have to see what plan she puts forward. She is a product person, right? She comes from Nike, but Nike and Lululemon are very different yet alike. So we'll have to see what she has plans for, but it will not be an easy climb.
6: What does it take? I mean, I was looking at the tennis this week. It was all about, you know, have the right shoe, the right fashion. Is actually athleisure high fashion now?
5: So there's a few things that you have to look at. One, yes, absolutely. You have to get the right performance. So when you think about yoga wear and you think about performance wear, when you're looking at it for women specifically, it's about performance. It's about fit and it's about style. All three of them need to come together. And they did for Lululemon several years ago. That's not the case today. Nike and Adidas, largely male-dominated brands, are also now making a much bigger push into women's. And they have done a good job, but they focus on performance first.
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16: Here to discuss City Pickle is co-founder and co-CEO Mary Cannon. What is the saturation point right now? Is there a lot of growth left to come for pickleball?
17: For sure. In New York, when I ask people, have you played

0: pickleball, people can be sheepish and they don't want to admit no, but the majority have not played yet. It is interesting, depending on your tracking metric, approximately 50 million Americans are playing pickleball. That actually now surpasses tennis. The participation enthusiasm for the sport is, you know, unbelievable, and yet there's a lot of unmet demand still.
1: How do you think about the real estate part of pickleball? You don't need that much space, and you can find free spaces.
0: The accessibility is what's fueling the sport. You can put a tape court in your cul-de-sac. You can go down to your local underused municipal tennis court and play.
1: Isn't that a threat too?
0: Well, no. So we were very mindful in naming our company City Pickle because we are good at navigating barriers to entry. For example, our flagship location in Times Square is on the 8th floor of a Class A office building, 14 courts in the middle of Central Park. You know, it's a little harder to play in a dense urban area.
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3: I'm Barry Ritholtz. You're listening to Masters in Business on Bloomberg Radio. My extra special guest this week is Bill McNabb, former CEO and chairman at the Vanguard Group, now sitting on a few boards and advising private equity, venture capital, and startup firms, which is really quite the pivot from a mutual fund guy to a VC and PE sort of guy. What attracted you to those fields and some of the younger companies that you're advising?
4: So, you know, two things I would say. I had no experience in the private markets. Private markets are growing dramatically, and I just felt like I need to understand this better. Mm-hmm. And you know, for me, that was, you know, the chance to learn something new and hopefully help while you're doing it. But, you know, selfishly, I thought I was going to learn a lot, and I've been overwhelmed by how much I've learned. Mm-hmm. And how much more I have to learn. Second, during my last couple years at Vanguard, we established a research group that, you know, and we began to talk about doing some venture investing ourselves, less not about making money or on behalf of our clients, but more just being in the ecosystem. And that all came about because we did a trip to Silicon Valley, took the whole leadership team, met with every large VC there, a bunch of their portfolio companies, and we walked away blown away by what we didn't know about our own business mm-hmm. and what the future might look like. And so to me, no matter where you are in the investment arc, if you will, understanding what goes on in the startup world is, I think, just important to understanding the bigger picture. And then the last thing I'd say, this is just a passion play, like, you know, our mission, you know, if you boiled everything down at Vanguard, we wanted to make the world a better place for investors like that. I mean, we got up every morning and afternoon. I'm lucky I get to do that. And the startups I'm working with, I believe very deeply that they have the potential to make the world a better place for investors. And if I can keep doing that for the next 20 years, I'm going to be really happy.
3: So you're a senior advisor to VanRock. Are you helping them vet startups or ideas or founders? Like, what's your role with a, you know, a fairly well-known venture firm like that?
4: So, you know, the partner with whom I work the most is a guy named Nick Byam. He's incredible. He's just sees around corners. He's got 25 years of experience doing this. I learn something every time I talk to him. So, Nick will get approached by a lot of different people. He will meet a lot of different people. When he gets something that's interesting, you know, I often get a call and it's like, hey, would you talk to these guys and see what you think? And so you and I both have good connections with Jason Wenk at Altruist.
3: Mm-hmm.
4: And
3: that's just how my recent full disclosure, by the way, not your only a recent guest. Ritholtz Wealth Management uses Altruist as a custodian. The firm's venture arm is an investor in it. I personally am an investor in it. I always like to get those disclosures out so nobody misunderstands what we're talking about.
4: And I'm an investor there too. So, yes. Nick calls me after we first met and he says, there's this guy I want you to meet. and just tell me what you think. He goes, we've invested. So Venrock had actually

0: The sugar industry, for example, which was built by Napoleon, seeing factories shutting down. Wheat exports are being squeezed by producers like Russia, which has lower costs and has won over some, you know, big French clients in Africa. Imagine in a country known for 1,200 kinds of cheeses, French supermarkets are full of cheeses from Italy, Germany, Netherlands, Belgium. You know, I went to the Marché International de Rungis outside Paris. It's gigantic. It's amazing. It feeds 18 million people every day. And there I saw Italian cheese sellers thriving. Their imports are up and they are expanding every year. You know, of course, France is still a major global producer. But the latest report from the government estimates that if things remain as they are, Spain is on track to overtake France in just a few years as Europe's biggest producer.
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3: From the Sky News Centre at midnight, Vladimir Putin has met US envoys Steve Witkoff and Jared Kushner in Moscow for talks on ending the war in Ukraine. The Kremlin commented on the visit, saying a series of ideas for a peace settlement were formulated. Masked protesters have cleared away after blocking roads and causing delays on several major routes around the port of Dover. Dozens of people in black clothes and balaclavas were heard shouting, "Stop the boats." Tory councillor Chris Vinson is from Dover District Council.
4: There are better ways to make those points, better legal, organised ways to make points that transact a political debate about migration in this country. And I really hope we don't see scenes like this in Dover again.
3: No one was arrested. A murder investigation's underway after a man in his 30s was found dead at a home in South London. Police believe it was an isolated incident on Friday morning in Lambeth. Reform UK is promising to raise the income tax personal allowance to £15,000 if elected to government. Treasury spokesperson Robert Jenrick announced the proposal as the party tries to move on from allegations about its finances. Jaguar Land Rover is opening a voluntary redundancy programme for salaried and management staff. The carmaker says it's part of plans to save around £1.7 billion over the next 2 years. In sport, Manchester City continued their winning start to the Premier League season with a 1-0 victory at home to newly promoted Coventry. Boss Enzo Maresca says it wasn't pretty, but that's OK.
5: Not all the wins, they're going to be nice. Sometimes you need this kind of games because 9 of 10. We finished conceding goal. You know, set pieces, throwing, it's always complicated because we kept them alive first half. I think we could have scored one or two more goals, but happy with the win.
3: Elsewhere in the Premier League, Tottenham remain without a win following a goalless draw at Nottingham Forest, while Crystal Palace came from behind to get past Fulham 3-2. In the Scottish Premiership, Celtic extended their lead at the top to 5 points with a 2-1 win at St Mirren. That's the latest. I'm AJ Walsh.
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8: Why has one Sydney property developer got investors so worried?
9: Sydney's housing crisis just got worse, with a major developer falling into administration, owing billions of dollars, with angry buyers in limbo.
10: Administrators of a major Sydney developer have warned it could collapse completely before the week is out.
11: There's no cash here. We don't have any cash to pay wages. We don't have any cash to pay suppliers.
8: Welcome to the Bloomberg Australia podcast. I'm Chris Burke, coming to you from Melbourne. A crisis at a major Sydney property developer has put the spotlight on a fast-growing but little understood corner of Australian finance called private credit. And even if you've never heard of it, there's a good chance some of your retirement savings are invested in it. This week, finance reporter Richard Henderson joins me to look behind the headlines, explain what private credit actually is, and whether Australian investors should be worried. Rich, welcome back to the podcast.
12: Thank you very much.
8: So you have been reporting over the last week on this Sydney property developer called Bethler, which recently fell into insolvency. Construction firms have been

0: constituency comparison. What we found in the end was over 170,000 votes difference between the presidential and parliamentary votes in those 16 seats. So we estimated that there'd probably be somewhere between 350,000 and 500,000 votes difference between the two races when we adjust for the entire country.
1: And of course, we can't make the connection between these numbers and what exactly happened. We don't have that evidence. But the point in doing this is you just wanted to follow the numbers and map out exactly what the data was showing.
0: So at that point, we had just this one data point. So we could not say very clearly then what had happened. What has subsequently come out is journalistic accounts of anomalies that happened at election tallying centers and at polling stations themselves. But we've also had reports from the Christian Churches Monitoring Group and Transparency International Zambia, which seems to confirm a lot of the things that we found in our analysis. And similarly, the EU's EOM, their Electoral Observation Mission, released a statement after tabulation to highlight the problems that they'd seen with the results and the way that the results announcements had proceeded.
1: Matt, Nicole was pointing out some of the criticisms and the allegations that are out there about what happened in the country. Has the government had anything to say at this point? Are we waiting to hear from them?
2: So far, the government has taken quite an aggressive stance, trying to paint the environment around its actions as being one of a threat to state security. They've made the police and other government institutions have made all kinds of allegations of people getting military training in Russia, and they've spoken of some kind of militia being at Mundubile's house during the deadly raid. They claim that they found illegal automatic weapons there. But it's important to say that Mundubile has refuted all of these claims, said he's not involved in any kind of militia, he's not involved in any kind of insurrection. And we've also not seen any evidence of this in court. It's also important to mention that looking at the evidence of irregularities that Nicole's work has found, as well as that of the Christian Churches Monitoring Group, I put those claims to a spokesman for President Hichilema, who said that, as indicated previously, we follow the official declaration by the Electoral Commission of Zambia that President Hakainde Hichilema has been duly re-elected.
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5: On the latest edition of the Bloomberg Daybreak Europe podcast, our reporter Naila Razouk explores how climate change and shifting consumer habits are threatening the production of the foods that have made French cuisine famous.
6: So the first real shock came when we saw that the food trade surplus just collapsed last year and is still not doing well this year. Wine exports are at the lowest level in more than 15 years and continue to slide this year because of, you know, many problems like Trump's tariffs, weaker demand from China, mainly people drinking less alcohol, you know, globally, in France, but globally. With all the climate problems, we've also had one of the smallest harvests in 50 years. So the sugar industry, for example, which was built by Napoleon, seeing factories shutting down. Wheat exports are being squeezed by producers like Russia, which has lower costs and has won over some, you know, big French clients in Africa. Imagine in a country known for 1,200 kinds of cheeses, French supermarkets are full of cheeses from Italy, Germany, Netherlands, Belgium. You know, I went to the Marché International de Rungis outside Paris. It's gigantic. It's amazing. It feeds 18 million people every day. And there I saw Italian cheese sellers thriving. Their imports are up and they are expanding every year. You know, of course, France is still a major global producer, But the latest report from the government estimates that if things remain as they are, Spain is on track to overtake France

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0: to match inflation, beat cash.
1: Yeah.
0: Bonds, tough. It's a tough environment. Like, if your interest payments are fixed and inflation goes through the roof, that is clearly not a great outcome. But the kind of traditional 60-40 portfolios are really interesting ones. So it feels like pretty much every single year you read a ton of articles which say the death of the 60-40, this portfolio, which yeah. lots of people rely on as just a kind of base case balance portfolio. People saying it's time for it to die. It's not going to work anymore. And again, the 60-40 finds it challenging stagflation when I looked at the data, but actually it has a better median outcome than either stocks and bonds in isolation. And it actually outperforms cash more often than not too. So I think that, again, bonds, it's not great for bonds, but I don't think we should just rip up the whole investment playbook. And actually the portfolios which have served investors pretty well, like the 60-40 still has a place. Mm. Like, you're not going to get as good diversification benefits, but it also doesn't mean that you should consign it to the dustbin either.
1: Mm, but it's a matter of when we say the 60-40 and we're talking about a portfolio that is 40% bonds and 60% equities, both those things, bonds and equities, cover a vast universe of potential choices.
0: Yes.
1: So when we say in a stagflationary environment, you can still have a 60-40 portfolio, that 40% that you might have in the bond market, what are we talking about?
0: So in the 40 there was initially just talking about long-dated government bonds.
1: Yeah.
0: But you're absolutely right that there's a whole universe of things under each of these umbrellas. And that's where I think you can say, yes, your standard just, I don't know, equities plus 60% equities plus 40% long-dated bonds, it's okay. But you yeah. can do better in both of those. So in bonds, a pretty simple hack actually has been just to invest in shorter-dated bonds.
1: Mm.
0: Shorter-dated bonds, their prices are less sensitive to what happens to interest rates. So you've got a more steady source of return. And historically, just doing that one simple trick would actually have led to better risk-adjusted returns.
1: But when you say shorter, sorry, how short are you talking?
0: So 5-year bonds as opposed to 20-year bonds.
1: 5-year bonds as opposed to 20.
0: Yes, exactly. So people might be normally have invested in very long-dated ones as a kind of risk hedging asset.
1: Mm.
0: But if you're going to something that's nearer to kind of 5-year point, then actually, or even shorter than that, then prices are not going to move around as much. They're going to be less volatile.
1: Yeah.
0: You'll have a greater certainty of what your return is going to be. And historically, your risk-adjusted returns have been better.
1: Yeah.
0: I'm talking government bonds. The same applies in corporate bonds. If you're investing in a corporate bond portfolio, if you decide to invest in shorter dated ones, so again, something around the 5-year point or even shorter, you can have greater confidence in what your returns are going to be than if you're investing in longer dated ones.
1: That makes complete sense. But most ordinary investors, they won't be investing in individual bonds. They'll be investing in a bond fund, right? So it's hard for an individual investor to have any control over the duration of the bonds they hold, right?
0: You say that, but actually, like there are plenty of funds out there which will invest in different maturity buckets. So you can have ones that focus more on shorter dated corporate bonds, for example.
1: Yeah.
0: We manage portfolios like that at Schroders. So we have ones that are for different clients who are seeking different exposures, different outcomes they're looking for. Schroders manage short dated corporate bond funds. Lots of other competitors in the market will as well. You can probably invest in ETFs which target different parts of the market as well. So I think you're right that people might just have invested in a, let's call it a corporate bond fund, but there is a lot more available out there than just those kind of vanilla ones.
1: Okay. All right. So that takes care of our 40% if we're worried about stagflation. Let's look at the equity component, which
0: yes.
1: I think most people find easier to manage somehow. What can you do inside your equity portfolio to only have the bits that will withstand this environment better?
0: Yeah, so again, I had a look at the different styles and the different sectors. So styles looking at, say, value versus growth, small cap versus large cap, high quality versus low quality, and different sectors too. And some of these are intuitive, like more defensive sectors typically do well. So things like healthcare, utilities, consumer staples, the kind of things that you buy anyway, no matter what is happening. So it doesn't really matter what happens to growth. You're still going to be needing to buy some of these things. Energy equities. Again, it maybe seems obvious, but energy equities, because if energy prices are causing higher inflation,
1: yeah.
0: well, the company's profits are going to go up lots. It's maybe a little bit more interesting on the style point. So value tends to outperform growth. So value companies, so meaning companies which trade on cheaper valuation metrics, often unloved in some way, whereas your growth companies are maybe your exciting, sexy tech companies that people think are going to grow their earnings super fast in future.
1: Mm-hmm.
0: The growth ones tend to struggle more relative to value, partly, I guess, because maybe that growth doesn't come through.
1: Mm.
0: Demand is maybe weaker. partly because sentiment turned against them, and also partly just because valuations tend to fall in